0: in-person classes and switched to distance learning for the second time in less than a month due to the threat of Houthi attacks. Meanwhile, Houthi-aligned media reports Saudi warplanes bombed Sana'a International Airport and other sites around Yemen's capital. The Pentagon's once again raised its count of U.S. troops killed and wounded in operations tied to the U.S. war on Iran. The Pentagon quietly updated the figures without a public announcement Friday. The Defense Casualty Analysis System website now lists 21 service members killed, up from 18, and 865 wounded, 98 more than in August. This comes as 74 Democrats in Congress are pushing the Pentagon for answers about U.S. airstrikes in Iran that killed civilians. They're focusing on a September strike on a wedding in Iran that killed five people, three adults and two children, and injured about 70 others. In a letter to Defense Secretary Pete Hegseth, the Democrats wrote, quote, "We're deeply alarmed by the continued pattern of civilian casualties resulting from U.S. operations in the war in Iran and the apparent lack of action and accountability from the department. Acknowledging such incidents, accepting responsibility, and learning from them makes our forces stronger, more effective, and an example to the world. When we fail to do so, it has the exact opposite effect," they said. In Gaza, two Palestinians were killed today as an Israeli drone struck vehicles in the southern city of Rafah. This follows an Israeli airstrike Sunday that killed three Palestinians in a tent in the Al-Mawasi area of Khan Yunis, which Israel previously designated as a so-called safe zone. On Saturday, separate Israeli strikes killed at least five Palestinians in Gaza. Those attacks came on the one-year anniversary of the U.S.-brokered so-called ceasefire agreement. Palestinian officials say Israel violated the deal more than 5,100 times in attacks that killed at least 1,471 Palestinians and injured nearly 5,200 others. This is Neil Albuhesi, whose home was damaged in an Israeli strike.
1: Where would they go? They will stay in the streets. Where? There's no shelter or anything. All empty areas are filled. All is filled with tents in the north, the south, and in the middle where we are living. We started living this tragedy as well. There's no choice left for humans. There's no desire to live with this situation that we are in.
0: Russian attacks on Ukraine killed at least six civilians Sunday, including a strike on a grocery store in Kharkiv that killed three people and 20 injured. That followed Russian missile strikes in the southeastern Ukraine on Saturday that killed 20 people, including three children. Elsewhere, Russia bombed a power plant in the city of Kharkiv Sunday, setting it on fire. The attack came after President Trump wrote on Truth Social, quote, "Effective immediately, there's an energy ceasefire in the war between Russia and Ukraine. Both parties have agreed," he said. Ukrainian President Volodymyr Zelensky said the announcement caught him off guard, calling it, quote, "news to me," unquote. On Saturday, President Trump told reporters at the White House he thinks, quote, "it's time for Ukraine to get a new president," unquote. Trump's remarks came after the White House said it had reached a deal with the Kremlin to suspend sanctions on Russian diesel exports until April in order to lower fuel prices before the midterm elections. Speaking to ABC News, President Zelensky said he would organize elections and stop attacking Russian energy sites if President Putin agreed to a 60-day ceasefire.
2: "Tell Putin, give us 2 months. 60 days of total ceasefire, 60 days, and we will organize elections. Of course, we will be ready for any choice of our people." Exactly. We are ready for a ceasefire. We are ready to begin from any kind of steps of de-escalation. We are ready for energy ceasefire, not to attack energy, both sides.
0: In India, protests against the right-wing government of Prime Minister Narendra Modi rocked Delhi over the weekend. Police detained thousands of people Saturday, including the three leaders of the youth-led Cockroach Janta Party, Abhijit Dipka, Saurav Das, and Ashutosh Ranka. Authorities had intercepted their flight from Mumbai to New Delhi to prevent a large demonstration. A magistrate judge ordered them released Sunday on the condition that they not breach peace for 1 year. After their release, the leaders vowed to continue protesting, even as they accused Modi's government of waging war on its own citizens and creating an atmosphere of fear. Today, Rahul Gandhi, the leader of the opposition Congress Party, is leading a march towards the Supreme Court. This is Neha Bora, the national president of the All India Students Association.
3: So I think there is hope, and that's the only reason why people have the courage to come down onto the streets now. Because there is hope that not only can you fight against these people who rule, who claim to rule with an iron fist, and they did rule with an iron fist, not only can you fight them, you can also defeat them in some way or form. And this hope is infectious, and that is why it keeps spreading in this entire country. Fear is infectious, of course, but hope is also infectious.
0: We'll go to New Delhi after headlines. The U.S. Justice Department is looking into whether the five major TV networks that make up the White House TV press pool broke federal antitrust law last month. In September, news departments at ABC, CBS, CNN, NBC and Fox News briefly halted their shared rotation of White House coverage after CNN was pulled from a scheduled assignment from the White House. The networks reportedly found out about the probe on Friday when the Justice Department's antitrust division sent letters demanding records of internal communications. Last month, CNN, MS Now, and Politico sued over their ban from the White House. A Trump-appointed federal judge issued a temporary order requiring the White House to restore their access, with a ruling on a potential longer-lasting injunction expected Tuesday. A federal judge has ordered the Trump administration to stop running government-funded TV ads that promote President Trump, finding they're likely unlawful. In her ruling, U.S. District Judge Jennifer Rochon of New York blocked the Trump administration from spending public funds to distribute the ads. She also said it must cancel, quote, any slot, placement, reservation or arrangement for the airing or dissemination of the challenged advertisements, unquote. The ruling took effect immediately, covering any ads that were set to air later Sunday night. But the Justice Department, in a weekend filing, said the ad buy was slated to end on Sunday. The ads began running on national TV in September, using millions of dollars from the Department of Homeland Security. A federal judge issued a temporary order on Friday blocking the deportation of Oscar Bergal, the 28-year-old man shot by an ICE agent on Thursday in the Marble Hill neighborhood of New York City. The order also prohibits federal agents from moving him to any facility outside the southern or eastern districts of New York or the District of New Jersey unless the court approves it first. Bergal was behind the wheel of his car when he was shot in the neck with his 5-year-old son in the back seat. As plainclothes ICE agents approached the vehicle with weapons drawn. On Saturday, hundreds of people, including families and children, rallied in Herald Square to protest ICE and to demand accountability. Demonstrators marched to call for an end to ICE operations in New York City and justice for immigrant families. This is protester Tanya Nunez.
4: We demand justice for Oscar and all victims of ICE terror.
0: In Houston, Texas, ICE agents struck and injured a man with their vehicle on Saturday after he ran from them on foot. An ICE spokesperson said agents were trying to stop a vehicle carrying Jose Mendoza Cervantes, the person the operation was targeting, and Miguel Potter Hernandez. In the footage, the ICE vehicle can be seen running over Potter Hernandez. They broke his legs. And he was scheduled to undergo surgery on Sunday. During a rally in Tennessee Saturday, President Trump repeatedly misnamed Michigan's Democratic Senate candidate, Dr. Abdul El-Sayed, as Mohammed, calling him a jihadist.
5: Like Mohammed El-Sayed. I call him Mohammed. Somebody said, his name isn't Mohammed. It's Abdul. I said, to me, it's Mohammed. I'm the president. I can call him whatever the hell I want. To me, he's Mohammed. And he's a radical jihadist.
0: Dr. Abdul El-Sayed responded to the attacks by saying, quote, he knows my name is Abdul. He says it every day, but he's not just attacking me. He's attacking all of us, unquote. In Tennessee, Krista Pike was discharged from a hospital Saturday and sent back to death row at the Deborah Johnson Rehabilitation Center in Nashville. Pike survived two doses of pentobarbital meant to kill her at a botched execution attempt on September 30th. Tennessee Governor Bill Lee has postponed executions through the end of the year pending an investigation. He's not responded to calls from Krista Pike's lawyers to commute her sentence from death to life in prison. If he takes no action before leaving office January 16th, the decision will fall to the victor of Tennessee's gubernatorial race in November. Democrat Jerry Green has called for a moratorium on executions, while Republican candidate, current U.S. Senator Marsha Blackburn, wrote, quote, the answer is simple. Bring back the electric chair and deliver justice for these victims swiftly, she said. The Trump administration placed sanctions on the International Criminal Court Friday, just hours after a former ICC judge, Navi Pillay, was awarded the Nobel Peace Prize. The court condemned the sanctions and urged its 125 member countries to come to its defense. The U.S. has already sanctioned 17 ICC judges and officials. To see our interview about Navi Pillay, the new Nobel Peace Prize winner, go to democracynow.org. And President Trump appointed conservative commentator Katie Zakaria to serve as White House press secretary, replacing Karoline Leavitt. Zakaria has spread anti-abortion disinformation, including a conspiracy theory linking the abortion pill mifepristone to Nazi Germany. In a November 2025 post on X, Zakaria falsely claimed mifepristone is, quote, connected to the manufacturer of the deadly gas Zyklon B, unquote. Zakaria is a former Department of Homeland Security spokesperson, current advisor to Trump Media and Technology Group. And those are some of the headlines. This is Democracy Now!, democracynow.org. Coming up, we go to India, where thousands have been arrested amidst massive protests against the government of Narendra Modi. Stay with us.

0: by Helado Tropical and a new collaboration by Helado Negro and Reina Tropical. This is Democracy Now!, democracynow.org. I'm Mimi Goodman.
1: And I'm Anjali Kamath. Welcome to all our listeners and viewers from across the country and around the world. In India, the right-wing government of Narendra Modi is facing its biggest challenge yet in 12 years in power, as tens of thousands of people have taken to the streets to protest what they call vote theft. At issue is the deletion of 130 million names from the voter rolls. And the vast majority of those deletions are believed to be opposed to Prime Minister Modi's ruling BJP party. The protests are being led by students and the youth Cockroach Movement and joined by leaders from the opposition parties. They're demanding the resignation of the Chief Election Commissioner, Gyanesh Kumar, and an overhaul of the electoral system. The Cockroach Movement started after the Chief Justice of India's Supreme Court compared unemployed youth to cockroaches earlier this year. Today, in one of the largest recent protests in India's capital of New Delhi, India's main opposition leader, Rahul Gandhi of the Congress Party, is leading a march to the Supreme Court of India. Speaking to reporters earlier today, Gandhi reiterated the call for the election commissioner to resign.
2: Narendra Modi is blocking the whole town. He's putting 30, 40,000 police people outside. For what? Because the opposition is asking one question. Prove to us that you have not cheated in the election. Prove to us that you have not cheated in the election.
0: The Modi government put New Delhi in lockdown ahead of Saturday's protests, canceling trains to the city, shutting down metro stations, even suspending mobile internet in large parts of Delhi. Tens of thousands of security forces, including paramilitary and police, were mobilized across the city, and at least 7,000 people were detained Saturday alone, including protest leaders, lawyers, and journalists. This is a protester speaking to reporters from inside a van where he was detained.
3: The Modi government is scared of us. That is why we have been picked up from halfway. We didn't even know where they were trying to bring us.
4: This is just fear, and they are afraid of us because they have done something wrong. And you cannot do something wrong with the people of this country, man.
0: Several Cockroach Movement leaders were also arrested right off the plane as they arrived in Delhi for the protest Saturday morning. After being released the next morning, Saurav Das, one of the leaders of the Cockroach People's Party, vowed protests would continue.
5: The protests are on. The protests will go on.
6: The youth of the country have woken up. The youth of the country are asking for accountability. The peaceful protests will go on until they fix accountability. And now the protests will not only happen in Delhi, but in the whole country.
1: On Saturday, the United Nations human rights spokesperson expressed concern over the mass detentions in India. In response, the Indian mission in Geneva responded on X that the UN's concerns were, quote, misplaced and constitute an unwarranted interference in the internal affairs of India, asserting that India is the world's largest democracy.
0: For more, we're joined by two guests in Delhi. Janvi Sen is the managing editor of The Wire, an independent news website in India. And joining us from the streets of New Delhi, Shoaib Danyal, political editor of Scroll, another Indian independent news website. Shoaib, you were arrested on Saturday. You're out now. Describe what's happening in the streets and why these massive protests are happening, and also the response to thousands being arrested.
7: The protests are happening over one issue, Amy, which is the rigging of the voter rolls that Anjali pointed out. 130 million Indians have got kicked off the voter rolls in a process that could at best be described as arbitrary. The deletions have affected Muslims far more than they have affected other Indians. So there is a very, very racial element in what this program represents. And these protests are coming after months of this exercise going on. And they represent an outpouring of anger, of frustration at what many Indians feel is the fact that their democracy is being taken away. We fought really hard for a democracy in 1947, and it feels like the right to vote is being taken away, and really everything else is downstream from that. On Saturday, we saw something unprecedented in India. Delhi was locked down, as you very correctly phrased it. There were tens of thousands of policemen, paramilitary forces on the streets. The entire city was barricaded. The entire city center was barricaded. Internet was shut off. The police unleashed violence on these. You know, most of the protesters are actually kids. It's very much a Gen Z protest in many ways. The bulk of the protesters are young kids. I just met a couple of kids who are 18, who are first year in college. They've come here. And again, they were brutalized. They were arrested. This happened yesterday and the day before. And today we've had a kind of turning of the tide, so to speak, where the Congress Party, which is in the main opposition, has actually put its strength, cadre strength out onto the street. And we've seen some pretty remarkable scenes of the very same parts of Delhi, which were completely barricaded, which were completely blocked off, which are completely empty. They're filled with protesters today. And the police today have not or cannot do anything about it.
1: I want to bring Janhvi Sen into the conversation, managing editor of The Wire, another independent news website in India. Janhvi, you've also been out in the streets. Can you explain why protesters are marching to the Supreme Court of India right now?
8: This began by a call from the leaders of the opposition who wanted to submit a memorandum to the Chief Justice of India about their concerns with what's happening within the Election Commission of India. And as you were mentioning earlier, you know, one of the chief demands, though of course not the only demand, has been the resignation of the Chief Election Commissioner. And the opposition has been trying to go to different constitutional authorities about this. They first tried to meet the Election Commission itself. They were underway. They have had a meeting with the President of India, Draupadi Murmu, and then they wanted to go to the Chief Justice of India, who sits in the Supreme Court, to submit a memorandum to him. He has denied them a meeting, and that is why now this march has become a people's march, with all of them heading towards this constitutional authority, which they feel should safeguard the rights of Indian people, especially this very basic right to vote.
1: And Janhvi, there's also concerns about excessive brutality from police and other security forces who were on the streets over the weekend, particularly on Saturday. Can you talk a little bit about this? And you were on the streets as well, what you witnessed.
8: No, absolutely. I think it was, in fact, both on Saturday and Sunday, very heavy-handed behavior from the police and the paramilitary of different kinds, detaining people, putting them into police buses. And then several people were hit, they were mistreated, women were manhandled. There were also allegations, we saw this happen, women protesters being taken into buses where there were no women constables, which is illegal. Women protesters being detained after dark, which is also illegal. And then what another tactic that the police has now perfected is to detain protesters and then to drive them around in these buses for hours and drop them off in extremely far-flung corners of the city from where it's very difficult to make it back. Often it's difficult to contact people that you know. They have also tried to take people's phones and make them delete footage. One of the very concerning things that we've been seeing is also the detentions of journalists. You were mentioning how Shoaib too was detained on Saturday. My colleagues and I almost faced a similar situation. And so many journalists, both yesterday and today, despite wearing press cards, saying again and again that they're from the media and they're here to cover what's happening, have been treated in this way, as have senior leaders of opposition parties. There were very stark and troubling visuals yesterday of a member of parliament from one of the left parties, the CPIM, John Brittas, who said he was pinned down by paramilitary personnel inside one of these detention buses, and then had trouble breathing. He had to be taken to the hospital. So really, yes, we have been seeing very heavy-handed behavior on the side of the police and the paramilitary forces, and they seem to be able to do this despite the Supreme Court having a hearing early yesterday morning, where they said that, you know, no illegal detention should take place. Journalists and lawyers doing their job should not be detained. Despite that, we have not seen a change in that behavior over Sunday as well.
1: Shoaib, I wanted to get your reaction to what the Indian mission in Geneva posted on X in response to criticism from the UN Human Rights Office, expressing concern over the mass detention of protesters. And the response began by saying, India is the world's largest democracy, and the right to peaceful assembly is guaranteed by our constitution, safeguarded by robust institutions, an independent judiciary, and free media. Do the people on the streets agree with this?
7: I think now increasingly what was a banal fact about India is now not true. And this is exactly what the protests are about. We're seeing, I think this is true for democracies across the world. We have, India still maintains a veneer of democracy. We're still wearing the clothes of democracy. But inside, there is something rotten. So elections are held. The elections are multi-party elections. On paper, everybody has a right to contest. But of course, we are seeing right from things which are actually legal, which I think are there in other democracies like the US also, the fact that the BJP has so much money. So even if everything were above the board, the BJP just starts, 100 meters ahead on the starting line when the race starts, just on money. They have so much money. But they also now have institutions. You asked why people are marching to the Supreme Court today. Now, these voter roll deletions were contested in the Supreme Court as they were happening. And the Supreme Court just did not do anything. It spun this incredibly legal, complex lawyer's web, but eventually it did not do anything to stop it. It gave a carte blanche to the Modi government. And there is a lot of anger actually on the streets against the Supreme Court. As you pointed out, this is one of the greatest ironies, is that the cockroach movement actually arises from a stray comment made by the Chief Justice of India. So there is anger against the Supreme Court for not doing its job. The Supreme Court is the guardian of our constitution. It's meant to protect our rights. And again, like in other democracies, I think American viewers would also empathize. The Supreme Court is just not seen to be doing that job. And the SIR, the voter roll revision, is seen to be a really egregious part of that. So in a way, this march to the Supreme Court is really, really interesting, because Rahul Gandhi and other protesters are trying to politicize the Supreme Court's role in this matter.
0: It's really interesting what's happening around the world, Janvi. You have these mass protests in France led by the youth around issues of affordability and education. You have mass protests in Spain that have led the prime minister to call for a snap election November 29th, and he's dissolved the parliament. And now you have these mass protests in India. I'm wondering what you think this means for the Modi government.
8: I think these protests are going to be impossible for the government to ignore, even though it seems to be trying really hard. All the messaging we've seen coming from leaders of Modi's party, that's the Bharatiya Janata Party, have been attempts to show that this is just the opposition trying to make this an anarchic situation, that they don't have an agenda, that they're just trying to create chaos. But it's not sitting. And I think one of the reasons why we also saw the targeting of journalists was that they realized that building that narrative is not working. We have a chief election commissioner who faced some pretty damning expose in a very big newspaper about the way he was functioning. And since then, we have heard absolutely nothing from him. We don't know where he is. And of course, this is in a country where the prime minister has not given a press conference ever since he was elected as the prime minister of this country. So perhaps the chief election commissioner is simply following in his footsteps by quickly disappearing from public sight when things become a little difficult. But I think, yes, this tactic of ignoring, this tactic of trying to suppress narratives and suppress people has not been working. We are seeing how today so many more people have gathered. The rally that Shoaib is at right now is very, very large. And so I think, no matter what narrative they try to build, this is not going to go away.
0: Janvi Sen of The Wire, Shoaib Daniel from The Scroll, both independent news websites in India. Daniel was one of those thousands arrested on Saturday and will continue to cover these protests. Coming up, it's Indigenous Peoples Day. We'll speak with the Native American activist Leonard Peltier, who spent almost 50 years behind bars. Stay with us.

0: 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I'm Amy Goodman with Anjali Kamat.
1: Today is Indigenous Peoples Day, a day to honor Indigenous people, their history, their cultures, their ongoing struggles for justice and sovereignty. We turn now to Leonard Peltier, one of the world's most prominent champions for Indigenous rights. He's a longtime political prisoner who spent nearly half a century behind bars for a crime he says he did not commit. Last year, in the final hours of his administration, President Biden commuted Leonard Peltier's sentence. Leonard is now home, but his conviction has not been overturned, and he remains under home confinement. His story is the subject of a remarkable new documentary called Free Leonard Peltier. The film draws on decades of archival footage to examine Leonard Peltier's case and the half-century-long movement to free him. This is the film's trailer.
2: There's some firing now.
3: What do you remember about the shootout?
4: I felt the bullets going by my head.
2: This right, there's surely going to be some blood spilled here.
5: I want to ask you about the dead agents. Did you kill them?
4: No, I did not kill them.
6: Leonard turned 80 last week. In a couple of months, he'll begin his 50th year of incarceration.
7: Native activist Leonard Peltier
8: is an American Indian accused of murdering two FBI agents.
5: Do you think that you'll ever be released from prison?
4: If enough people look at the evidence, yes.
9: They say we don't have no civil rights. They're terrorizing these people on the reservation.
8: The American Indian Movement.
10: We have found it necessary to force the white man to listen.
11: They had kicked the door open.
4: We found documents where the government had tried to illegally buy Indian lands.
12: It's always because of the land.
13: The government said that they were going to use paramilitary forces and they wanted to be able to shoot to kill.
14: As a result of that firefight, two FBI agents died.
15: They needed to get a man. The government did so many things wrong.
16: We want to wake up the little people, expose U.S. government and FBI conspiracy.
15: I came across a teletype that contradicted the primary piece of evidence.
17: We want to talk about what this FBI has been doing, and we want to discuss cause and reason.
10: We only want the white man to live up to his own law.
3: The feds were saying, shoot to kill.
18: That alone ought to be enough to make the authorities hang their head in shame.
19: We're continuing on this battle because we want to bring Leonard home.
4: I am someone that's trying to make a better life for my people.
0: That's the trailer for the new documentary, Free Leonard Peltier. The film's being released today, Indigenous Peoples Day, co-directed by Jesse Shortbull and David France. On Friday, I spoke to France and Leonard Peltier, who joined from his home on the Turtle Mountain Band of Chippewa Reservation in Belcourt, North Dakota. I began by asking Leonard Peltier what Indigenous Peoples Day means to him. And Leonard, if you can talk about what happened in the last hours of the Biden administration. In fact, I believe it was announced when he was getting in the car with Trump to go to Trump's inauguration that you heard that you would be released from prison.
20: I actually didn't hear until... For certain was until Biden only had a couple days or a few hours, whatever left, whatever it was, he didn't have much time left. And that's when I actually heard that I was getting commutation on their home confinement. At least it was out of a prison cell, but I'm still basically under, jurisdiction of an illegal conviction. I was never legally convicted. I was never legally indicted. So when they put up evidence that's false, that's not a hearing. And that's been proven over and over that the grand jury hearing was fake. The trial had admitted racist on a jury. The judge was overturned numerous times for making racial statements against Native people. So I never did get a trial. That was all fake. But they wanted me to die in prison. So thanks to you, the people, you're the ones that helped get me out of here. First of all, I would like to thank everybody for allowing me to be here and to make my presentation, let you know how I still feel as I did 50 years ago or longer. I'm still an activist and a warrior for the people, and I will continue till I die. But Indigenous Day is a day that's long overdue for any type of recognition, any type of appreciation that the natives of this country, this continent, had to offer to humanity. Some people became greedy and selfish and murderous, and they tried to exterminate us because they wanted it all for themselves. Well, 500 years later, we're still here, and I'm still talking, and I'm going to talk till I die. I am.

0: hurt anybody or kill anybody. That's not what we were about. We want our freedom. Indigenous Day is another day for us, excuse me, to express these feelings, to let the world know that we're still here and we're going to stay here. You're not going to get rid of us. I'm here on this day to say thanks to all of you who support us.
1: I want to go to two clips of the new film Free Leonard Peltier and then talk to the co-director. This clip features Leonard Peltier and three other AIM activists, that's American Indian Movement activists, arrested in connection with the shootout at Pine Ridge in 1975. They discuss how the fighting began.
2: Come on, you guys, time to be warriors. Get your guns and go up there and protect the elders.
3: We responded and we ran towards the jumping bowl. We were met by individuals that were firing upon the houses. We had no idea who these individuals were.
4: Figured it was an attack by some of the goons.
2: I don't know really how the gunfight started. My main concern was the safety of our people.
4: I ran into the houses because there was little babies there, women, children. Got them out of there.
5: God, it just happened so fast.
1: That was Dino Butler, Bob Robideau, and Leonard Peltier, and then Norman Brown. This clip goes back to November 14, 1975. Oregon State Police stopped a motorhome. Leonard Peltier was inside. This is another clip from Free Leonard Peltier.
3: And just as he's getting on, here goes this mobile home. He decided to stop us, claim the glory. The deputy sheriff says that he heard two shots. So he fires at the vehicle. Leonard saw that when running into the fields. The deputy sheriff fired at him, but he escaped.
1: And that was the voice of the AIM leader, American Indian Movement leader, Dennis Banks, all in Free Leonard Peltier. David France is the co-director with Jesse Shortbull. David, talk about the making of this film.
6: The making, I guess, really for me goes back almost 50 years, because, as you said, I was a witness to the news reports around the events of 1975 and then the efforts to find Leonard, which was and remains, I think, the largest and longest FBI manhunt in history. It's a story that galvanized my understanding of justice, social justice. And when I realized that Leonard was approaching his 50th anniversary, I visited him in Coleman in central Florida and asked him for permission to tell his story. And it was a conversation that took some time before he agreed that we could do it. And one of those conditions was that we put together an indigenous team of filmmakers to lead in the making of the film.
1: And when you talk about the longest manhunt in FBI history, Leonard had escaped to Canada. Meanwhile, Bob Robideau and Dina Butler were put on trial.
6: Correct.
1: And they were acquitted.
6: They were found not guilty by reason of self-defense.
1: And so the search by the state was for another jury, another court.
6: What's really clear from the record is that after they lost that case against those two men, those co-defendants, they were prepared to do anything to convict Leonard Peltier. That included falsifying evidence, covering up exculpatory evidence, coercing people into giving false testimony. And it was one crime against the justice system after another in order to frame Leonard for the assassination of these two federal agents. And although he and his team were able to prove over and over that every bit of evidence used against him in his conviction was brought into question, he was never able to get a retrial. He was never able to get a hearing before the Supreme Court. And it had become, for

0: him and for anybody watching it, one of the most Kafkaesque experiences in American history.
1: Leonard Peltier, there was a moment when President Biden, this is before he commuted your sentence, when President Biden apologized for the residential schools that people like you, indigenous children, were put in. Can you talk about growing up as a Native American in this country and what happened to you as a child?
2: I grew up in an era when we were just coming out of the times when this was actually a concentration camp. We couldn't leave the reservation without a pass. And that's even to go to shopping for groceries on the border towns of our nation. We're a nation. We're not reservations. We're nations. And we had to pay for that pass. I never got to go to town until I was about 6 years old, I think, something like that there, because we had to pay for it. We didn't have money to pay for stuff like that. The racism was just so out. It was so out. It was just so obvious. It was not even they didn't even try to hide it. Of course, to us younger people, they wouldn't be so vocal about it because they get their goddamn ass. And because we start fighting back. My generation started fighting back real strong.
1: Do you remember the first day you were taken to a residential school and what these residential schools were, where you were taken, where you were living?
2: My grandfather died in 1952, who was my hero. He was a very cultural person. He was very, very popular, and he passed. And my grandmother went up to the agency to see if they can get my grandfather and grandmother was raising myself, my sister Betty, and my cousin Pauline. And she went up to the agency to try to get some help because she had no way to support us and feed us and everything. And so in retaliation, they took us to the boarding school in Wapton, North Dakota. I mean, I tried to escape there from there at 10 years old. I fell in the Red River and almost drowned. So that was the type of conditions we had. When we got there, they took us to the barber room, barbershop, and they buzz cut all our hair off, and then they we stripped us of all of our clothes, took what clothes we had, and poured DDT over us. Some people said that in their generation, they poured kerosene over them, but DDT is poison. And then we went to the shower and took a shower after that. But the brutality was. It was so open for the least violation of any kind of rule. And that's what all we were being taught was that we were saved by the white man who came to our shores because we were a bunch of savages here. And we didn't know nothing and we did. It was just outright racism.
1: Leonard, I wanted to go to the year 2000. It was election day when President Clinton called into our station, WBAI, to talk about getting out the vote. Because the president of the United States was on the phone and you were in prison, yours was a case we had been covering for years, I got to ask him this question.
3: President Clinton, since it's rare to get you on the phone, let me ask you another question. That is, what is your position on granting Leonard Peltier, the Native American activist, executive clemency?
4: Well, I don't have a position I can announce yet. I believe there is a new application for him in there. And when I have time after the election's over, I'm going to review all the remaining executive clemency applications. And you know, see what the merits dictate. I will try to do what I think the right thing to do is based on the evidence.
1: That was part of President Clinton's response a quarter of a century ago when I asked him about whether he would free you from prison, Leonard Peltier. It would take another quarter of a century. At that time, the FBI staged a major demonstration. Talk about how rare that demonstration was.
2: It was not only rare, that was illegal. They cannot march in the streets with weapons. This is against the Constitution and the laws of the United States of America. And this is what we got to tell people. They were marching in the streets armed.
0: It's absolutely true. It was the first and only time that the FBI has staged a demonstration ever in public. And there were 500 people, FBI agents, former FBI agents, armed agents, who circled the White House in silent protest to warn the president of their position on any movement to free Leonard Peltier. And it was really a shocking display of the agency that had committed these crimes against Leonard, demanding that that the civil government not overturn their campaign. And it was threatening, and it was certainly very effective.
1: I thought it was very interesting. The part of the film that deals with James Reynolds, and I wanted to ask Leonard, you about this. James Reynolds was the prosecutor in charge of the district that tried and convicted you. But he would go on to remove his name from the case. And he went on to sign a petition for your release based on FBI judicial and prosecutorial misconduct. He would campaign for your freedom.
2: Yes.
1: Talk about that.
2: Well, he wasn't the only one. The regional director of the FBI, Don Edwards, he was the third in line to be the director of the FBI. He was a committed supporter. They asked him how come he was supporting me, and he said, "Well, I worked there. I know what they did to Leonard." And there's other FBI agents also that came forward. And supported. And judges. Reynolds is just one of the latest ones that in the last 10 years came forward and mentioned about the illegal things. He said Leonard never committed no crimes on that reservation, which is true. Judge Haney. He was the main judge in the Eighth Circuit Court of Appeals on the murder weapon. He was sitting there, was going to overturn the case because the murder weapon was false. And all of a sudden, he denied it. And so we find a document later on where the FBI agent made a phone call to Washington, D.C., and he said, "I just left Judge Haney's office, and it went very well for us in the Peltier case. I will make a full report as soon as I get back to Washington. I want that report. That belongs to me. That belongs to my case. Why can't I get that? Why is this stuff being withheld from me to this day, over 50 years later?"
1: Can you talk about getting documents under FOIA, David France?
0: There was a huge number of documents that have been released over the decades, but there are still tens of thousands of pages that have not been released and won't be released despite litigation around them on the basis of national security. That's the explanation that's been given to the courts. National security is keeping those documents from public view, including the ones that Leonard is seeking. You have to ask yourself what possible national security issue could be involved in this FBI campaign against Leonard and campaign against the American Indian Movement. And I can think of none, except what we discovered, that the United States declared that it was in the national interest, strategic national interest, to claim access to the minerals at Pine Ridge, including the minerals necessary for making atomic bombs. And that might be their explanation. It certainly wouldn't hold up today, but and yet they still maintain that they should not be released to the public.
1: When I did the question and answer after the film here in New York, talking to Holly Cook Macaro, who was a lobbyist with the NDN Collective fighting for your freedom, she talked about the importance of Deb Haaland, who's now running for governor of New Mexico, and Javier Becerra. At the time, he was health secretary under Biden, and he is now running for governor of California. The two of them working to have you freed. What did that mean to you, Leonard Peltier?
2: Well, it was kind of, I would say, soothing to know that we did have some victories. We are having some victories. It isn't total loss like it seemed to be for so many years that we were not making any gains. We were still living in the worst poverty, in the danger. They just passed a law here 6 months ago, where maybe a little bit longer, where if a Native woman is killed, they have to investigate immediately. Just think of that too. I mean, you know, they didn't have to investigate when an Indian woman was killed. And this is 2025. They just tried to pass a law where we can't buy back our own land. I mean, we beat the law. We defeated it. But nevertheless, this is what we're still facing today. Today, Indigenous Day, the day that's supposed to be honoring us. And, at least leave us alone. Let us lead our own lives. Let us do our own thing. We're not here to overthrow the United States government. That's not what we're here for. We just want to be left alone. Let us live our own lives. Let us have our own society we've had for thousands of years. What the hell? We don't want to be part of a government that's killing women, children, babies, and bombing every damn thing that they can, and talking about annihilating a race of people.
1: You're talking about the war in Iran.
2: That's right, right. Who wants to be part of that? I don't. We don't. We don't want to be part of that. That's what happened to us. So, you know, we're supposed to celebrate Indigenous Day when we see this stuff still going on and still happening to us.
1: Leonard, I was hoping you'd be sitting here at the table. I was hoping that when the film came out in New York City, that you'd be there addressing the audience. There was a display of your artwork. We haven't even talked about the fact that you are an artist at the Friends Academy here in New York City. Yeah. Can you talk about what the conditions of your confinement are, though you are not in Coleman Prison or before that in Leavenworth?
2: Well, the conditions, I mean, is a million times better than that prison cell. I mean, you know, 6 by 9 feet with another person living with another person. And that's not very much room. That's 3 feet of space. I now have a couple of acres here, and I got a nice little house Native people bought for me, not the government.
1: And David France, what are you hoping to do with this film, Free Leonard Peltier?
0: Bringing Leonard's story to the public again, because I think many years ago his story was very well known, to remind people that the history, the horrible history, genocidal history of the United States government against indigenous people is not a thing of the distant past. with the stories that Leonard tells about being confined to his reservation as a child, being taken away from his home to strip him of his culture and his connection to his people and spirituality, that idea that in Leonard's lifetime, it was illegal for indigenous people to practice their own religious ceremonies. This happened within Leonard's lifetime, and it's still happening in very important ways. And that's one of the reasons why he's still being repressed by the government. And it's and telling his story, as he is constantly aware of, is a way to demand that kind of reckoning from the U.S. government and the American people.
1: That's David France, co-director with Jesse Sherpa of the new Netflix documentary, Free Leonard Peltier. And longtime indigenous activist Leonard Peltier himself, his sentence commuted last year in the final hours of the Biden administration after almost 50 years in prison. Leonard spoke to us from his home on the Turtle Mountain Band of Chippewa Reservation in Belport, North Dakota. This breaking news, federal officials have just carried out a dawn raid of Congressmember Ilhan Omar's house. And that does it for this show. Steal the Story, please. A documentary about Democracy Now! 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I'm Amy Goodman with Anjali Kamat.

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Hello and welcome to Train of Thought. My name is Rob Tobias and it's getting to be October 9th, which every year I celebrate John Lennon, the great John Lennon, on his birthday. It's also his son's birthday, Sean. And today I'm going to share some songs from a release called Instant Karma, Amnesty International Campaign to Save Darfur. And yeah, this came out a number of years ago, 2007. But it has some awesome covers of John Lennon's solo work. So I'm going to share some of those songs with you. And as a preface, here's a little piece of the liner notes from Yoko Ono, his wife. John wrote his songs with very deep love for the human race and a concern for its future. He believed with his heart it was possible to create a better world. He also believed that each one of us plays a role in changing the world. I hope the Instant Karma campaign has the ability to not only save lives in Darfur, but to create the next generation of activists willing to stand up for the rights of others and the basic human rights we all share now and in the future. The challenge is daunting, but these goals are achievable if we all put our hearts and minds to the task. Imagine all of us living in peace. It's too beautiful just to be a dream.

Yeah, that's Green Day doing Working Class Hero. Been listening to a lot of different artists cover John Lennon in a tribute album, including Regina Spektor with Real Love. Back at the top, there was U2, Instant Karma, R.E.M., Number 9, Dream. Aerosmith did Give Peace a Chance, and we heard Jacob Dylan with Danny Harrison, Give Me Some Truth. My name's Rob Tobias. You've been listening to Train of Thought. Train of Thought can be heard on KEPW 97.3 in Eugene. It's also posted on soundcloud.com/RobTobias. 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
1: Drink some water. 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
1: 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I'm sick of all these advertisements selling useless crap, using special effects along with corny humor to turn every one of us into a consumer. 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Actually, it does. 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That should do the trick. 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We're getting everyone hooked on pharmaceutical medication if you aren't happy all the time and want erectile stimulation. If you're fat, ugly, stupid, depressed, or hyperactive, take our miracle drug and you'll be instantly attractive. Side effects may include back pains, bad breath, nausea, vomiting, impotence, and death. So if you hate yourself and want to be somebody new, call your doctor now and ask if this drug's right for you. Fuck Pfizer and her fellow pharmaceutical thugs, making millions and millions of dollars dealing drugs, curing your diseases that before were never there, but then you saw their ad and you were suddenly aware, oh shit, I'm not perfect like those people on the tube, cause I'm not ripped like G.I. Joe, and I don't have massive boobs, my hair's not blonde and my eyes aren't blue, and I don't have a car at all, let alone one that's new, so I decided that I'd buy one, and wow, it's really cool, I spent more money than I had on it, so I can't afford school. Plus, I got breast implants, then I got a breast reduction, bought colored contacts, dyed my hair, then got some liposuction. That wasn't enough, so I'm also anorexic and bulimic. People often ask if I'm okay or think that I'm anemic, but I know that I'm beautiful, just like people on TV, and everyone who talks behind my back just wants to be me. I'm in debt up to my eyeballs, but I need a few more things. Some gold chains and diamond earrings, my essential bling. Plus, I need a case of Miller Lite if I want to have some fun, and I'd better get some Nike Shocks if I want to run. I'll wear Axe body spray, so girls chase me down the street. Then since I'm broke, I'll go to Burger King and eat some cheap-ass meat. I'll shove down my throat a bunch of food greasy and fried, cause I don't care what goes in me, it's about what's on the outside. It doesn't really matter if I'm happy or healthy, as long as I maintain the appearance of being wealthy. Which, by the way, is completely untrue. I have about as much debt as one person can accrue. But I got a great plan to get all my money back. I'll have more cash than Scarface after I start slanging crack. On second thought, drug dealing might be kinda spotty. I'd be able to make more money if I just sell my body. Since my body was free, all my revenue is profit, so I can carelessly spend all the cash that I make off it. It don't matter if I get another STD, I love money too much, cause I'm so fucking greedy. If I had $1 million, I'd want a million more, cause there's really nothing in the world worse than being poor. I notice some of you laughing, and that's okay, but before I let you go, I just have to say, consumerism and greed are horrible habits. The only carrots that you need are the kind you feed to rabbits. Love is all that matters, not diamond rings. So try not to obsess about material things.
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1: 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It will be held at Eugene City Hall Plaza, 500 East 4th Avenue, on Saturday, October 17th from 2 to 4 p.m., with welcome music starting at 1:30. 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
3: Hi, and welcome to The Art of Relating, installment number 11. I'm your host, Zach Schwartz, really enjoying myself doing this, and I'm a psychologist out in town. Remember, we're not doing therapy or counseling over the radio. But we are learning effective humanistic interaction skills. That's what the art of relating is about. What are the concepts and skills necessary to improve how I relate at work, at home, anywhere at all? It's the art of relating. And remember, what you integrate is what matters. So you have to practice. It's what gets into your behavior. It's not about insight. That's a step, and it's not about internalizing. That's a bigger step. Get it into your brain so you could explain it to someone. But integrating is getting it into your behavior so that you can actually use these skills. That's what I really want. And please remember, you can write in email to zach@kepw.org. with questions or comments, which I will try and answer for the next show. And check out the website, DynSkills, DynSkills.com, where you will see books and trainings and workshops, and also a list of podcasts from this program. So if you missed one or you want to hear it in your own time, they are available on the website. So, here we go. First, let's ground, because we always ground first. Step one, set your base. Your feet are flat on the floor, or your butt flat on the chair. Get strong, get relaxed, unlock your knees, unlock your hips. Connect to the earth so that your emotional energy, hands, face, etc., have some place to go. Remember, any tight muscle holds the energy. Relaxed lets the chi, or energy, flow through. So set your base, and then the top half of your body is number two, relaxed but hold a shape that says, as we said in number three, your Obi-Wan self is there. You feel value, you feel strong, not aggressive, because that draws aggression, and not acquiescent, because that also draws aggression, but just centered. So no one knows what you're going to do. Free will, choice, relaxed, centered is all part of grounding. So bottom half, top half. Take a couple of grounding breaths. Fill up both chambers, stomach and chest, and let it all go. We're in Eugene, so some people say breathe in the purple smoke of wisdom from the sixth chakra through the right nostril. Breathe out the green breath of compassion from the fourth chakra. That's all well and good. Do it any way you like. But for grounding purposes, just fill up both chambers and let it all go. Four is shake out the kinks. Make sure your chronic places of tension are not too tight in your face, the back of your neck, your hands. And last, self-talk. chill out, calm down, two relaxers.

I'm a good person, I'm doing the best I can in this moment, two affirmations. What about you is always positive and true. Think of those. I have value. And finally, unhook. It's all small. Let it go. I'm just a speck living on a speck, only on the earth for a minute, not keeping anything. And let yourself be grounded and centered before you begin. Now today, I wanted to talk about what I call the five interpersonal rights, all in one show, because they're important. And remember, these are working assumptions. They're what I want to apply to the dance that we do. Content is what we're talking about. Process is how we talk to each other about it. And ground, which comes first, is how centered am I? If I don't feel grounded, take a step back, get grounded again, get clear, and then recontinue. If something is wrong with the process, that's what I call points of order, which means put the content down for a minute and do the process. And when those are both good, then we can work on the content, which is whatever the agenda item is at that moment. So, without further ado, here are the five rights. The first one is called the right to safety, and it means literally that you have the right not to be abused economically, politically, verbally, physically, sexually, in any way. The person who determines whether you're being abused is you, of course. And if someone reports to you that they're feeling abused in some way, then you want to hear what that abuse is about and act in a way that helps them feel safer. They have a right to safety. Now, every right carries an obligation, and the right to safety carries the obligation of granting that right to others, helping them stay safe. Most people, by value, will say, if I'm doing couples counseling or family counseling or mediating a work situation, that, yes, nobody should get abused, and we should all treat each other in a way that makes us all feel safe. So that's the right to safety. The second right is the right to space. And the right to space says that you have the right to pause an interaction whenever you'd like to what I call go to a neutral corner or step away or give yourself an opportunity to ground. I often tell people who are working, say, on a security staff, what have you, that when they want space, they might say, for example, I've got to go throw up. I'll be right back. Well, when you say you got to go throw up, people tend to let you go. They don't follow you. And that's what you want, is to be alone for a minute, to ground and recollect your thoughts and make a plan, and then to come back and reconnect. And that's, there are two obligations. One obligation of the right to space is you have the obligation to return and resolve so that when you take space, you're not avoiding, you're not shutting anybody up, you're not saying we won't have this conversation anymore. In fact, in a caring relationship of equals, no top

have trouble giving space. They want to settle this. They want to settle it now. They want to keep talking about it. It's like the hare and the tortoise, and the pursuers I call the hare. They're always jumping towards, saying, let's finish this. Let's keep talking. I myself, by style, am a pursuer, and neither of these is better than the other. They're just different styles of being. But we pursuers, tend to partner with what I call avoiders. And again, avoiding is not a bad thing. It's just what we do. So, by style. And avoiders are more like the tortoise. When they get buttons pushed, when things are not resolved, they tend to pull into their shell or tend to... They have no trouble giving space or taking space. That's what they're naturally inclined to do anyway. Their struggle is to return and resolve. Because once they calm down, they hesitate to continue the conversation. And in some couples or some pairs of people, of course, people take turns. They're part hare, part tortoise. There's various variations on that theme. But generally, one tends to pursue, one tends to avoid. As a pursuer, I had to learn to give space when it was asked for. If my partner says stop or slow down or time out or neutral corners, any way you signal that that's what you want, my natural tendency was to say, why? We don't need a timeout. Let's keep talking and finish this. But what I would do is, or what I learned to do is when she says time out or stop or neutral corners, is to grant that and remember that the other party, the party asking for space, doesn't need a reason to call time. Anytime they call time, anytime they ask for space, I want the other person to immediately grant it. If I'm doing an intervention, say a security intervention at the country fair, and the person I'm intervening with says, I don't want to talk right now, you'll see me step back and shut up. Give them space because they're asking for it. They can have a few minutes. The intervention is not over. We're going to talk some more about whatever it is the topic is. But whenever possible, and it almost always is, I want to give them that space so they can reground and they can calm down. Remember, ground comes first, keeping things calm, de-escalating. I notice when a person is elevating and escalating and getting buttons pushed, I find myself slowing down, calming down, being more receptive, being more caring, because that helps them to calm down and get more grounded, which makes it easier to do the whole interaction. So that's the right to space. The third right is the right to self-care. I want each person to spend some of their energy taking care of themselves. Sometimes that means just taking a break. Sometimes it means getting enough sleep or giving themselves the right food or water, doing self-care, taking care of their own medical needs, taking care of their own stuff if they have it camped or stashed or it's involved at all. They have a right to spend some of their energy on themselves. And I ask when I work with staffs at events and things, people to don't be shy about letting your crew leader or whoever's running that shift know when you need to do a self-care thing. And I want them, that person you're reporting it to help you get that and to respect that right. The obligation of the right to space is simply to respect that right in the other person. So when they need something to take care of themselves, then I'm going to help them, within reason, try and do that and get it accomplished. The fourth right is the right to perception respect. Now, this is a big one, and it really matters in the art of relating to train yourself to stay in the subjective tense when you're describing your own reality, your own feelings, your own thoughts, your own perceptions, and to hear the other person subjectively. So if someone says, it's hot in here, what you want to hear is, it feels hot to me.
It's much easier to make some adjustments.

0: adjustment in the environment so that everybody can live with their experience of the temperature than to argue about whether it's too hot or not. Don't want to do that. That would be a violation of the right to perception respect. Each person's perception is different and equally valid and equally important and equally deserving of care and an ear and a heart. You may remember from earlier programs that my perceptions are mapped in my head. I have a collection of maps. All my experiences, past, present, and future, that I have collected are my world, my reality. That's as close as I can get. And remember, when I make those maps, naturally I leave some things out, I add some things in, I change some things around. None of us is a perfect map maker. And also remember that my maps are half perception and half projection. So half of how I make maps is light and sound, etc., sensations that hit me from the outside, and my existing feelings and values and history and mood all contribute to what kind of map I make. So, for example, and this was kind of funny for me this year, I teach humanistic intervention, these concepts and skills, in a couple of hour workshop for the various staffs that work our event, and I teach it in other events as well, out at the country fair and in other places. I have for many years. But people come up to me often after and say, oh, thanks, the training was great, changed my life, blah, blah, blah. And I live for these things. I don't live for these things. I am certainly teaching it because I want to get the skills across, but it's all gracious and all positive and all good to share the feedback. And somebody came up to me this year and they said, your training meant so much to me. It changed my life. I come back to hear it every year. And I especially like the shotgun and outhouse story. It meant a lot to me. And I thought, as he said it, there's no shotgun and outhouse story. What was that a reference to? And that happened two or three times, because whoever hears the training again makes a map of the training, and the map includes both sensation and projection. So each person's map of the training is different, including my own. And there isn't any such thing as what actually happened. At the end of the training, all we have is, you know, however many people say there were 200 different maps of the training. So anybody describing it would describe it different. So the right to perception respect means that each person has the right to their own maps, to have them heard, to have them cared about, to have them validated, and to have them included in how we proceed to resolve any situation. The obligation of the right to perception respect is to give other people that same respect. So when someone's sharing their reality, their perceptions, their maps, I want to be good at listening, at caring, at empathizing, at validating. And remember what validation is. Everything this person, whoever you're talking to, says or feels or does will always make sense in terms of their reality, in terms of their maps. If I take their behavior or feelings and I place them into my maps, they may not make any sense at all, because my maps are different. So I have to understand who they are in terms of their own maps. If I let them know that I've made that connection between their maps and their feelings or actions, that's called validation. And you can validate. You don't have to agree. You don't have to have the same maps. Of course you won't. But you can still empathize and validate and care about what they're sharing. Try not to argue about who's right, because who's right fights don't make any sense. try and listen and let them know, gee, is this what your world looks like? And if they say yes, remember, they know you're listening and they can know that you care. If they say no, they get to go again. You can erase and re-record. Don't argue with them about what they feel or what their map should look like. Just hear it, reflect it, validate it, empathize with it. To this point, try and remember the three working assumptions, because they are subsets of the right to perception respect. If you're trying to understand someone else's reality, remember the three working assumptions. One is, they're a hero in their own movie or their own world. So they're going to tend to see themselves as a good person trying to do a good thing. And if I want to reflect and let them know that I understand what they're sharing, that's a clue. Oh, you weren't trying to sneak into the fair. You were trying to share love and party with us and share good feelings. They'll say, yes, exactly. So that's respecting that they're a hero in their own movie, and maybe I can show them how to work their way into the fair or how to join us the next time so that they're not sneaking across the river or trying to do something subterfugal to get themselves in. They don't have to, and we can show them how to do it. But they're a hero in their own movie. They're going to talk about whatever they're talking about in a way that makes them a good person doing good things, because most of us have the perception that that's who we are. So that's a working assumption. The second one is, and this just came up this morning for me, they know themselves better than I do. I was working with a couple, and the one says to the other, here's what you were thinking, and here's what you were feeling, and here's why you did what you did. And I could see the other person getting more and more defensive as the first person went on, and I reminded them of the second working assumption, and I said, look, he knows himself better than you do, so when you say this is how you're feeling, he's going to get defensive. He's the only one that knows how he's feeling. But when, for example, you say, here's what I'm perceiving, I'm picking up that you might be feeling this, wait for confirmation. If he says, no, that's not what I'm feeling, allow him to go again. If he agrees, yes, that's what I'm feeling, okay, then you maybe both understand that moment for the feelings that he's sharing. He's the only one that knows what he feels, what he thinks, what his own maps look like. So give him that respect. And you can check out your perceptions without being aggressive, without laying conclusions on him. I know what you're thinking. I know what you're feeling. Those kind of phrases don't work at those moments. The third working assumption is the assumption of sincerity. This person is telling you what they really think, what they really feel at any given moment. If you think they're lying, and remember, sincerity is the same as honesty. It's got nothing to do with accuracy. In fact, in this whole system, I'm not even exactly sure what accuracy means. But they are being sincere, which means they're reading you their maps as best they can at that moment without consciously doctoring them. If they consciously doctored their maps for some manipulative reason, that would be what we call a lie. But understand, the working assumption is that they're not lying to you. They're reading you their maps the way that they are. If you call someone a liar, if you say, oh, you're just saying that, but you don't really mean it, or you didn't really experience it, I guarantee that the interaction will not go well from there, that things will get more aggressive or more defensive for either or both of you. Now, I can share curiosity or my own puzzle. I can say, gee, you told me, for example, that I thought I heard you say that you hated asparagus, but I see you now and you seem to be eating asparagus, and I don't understand. Now, if you share it like that, you're sharing it in accord with the basic assumptions and in accord with the right to perception respect, and that person will be happy to explain how that conflict can be resolved. Oh, this is why I said I hated asparagus. This is why I'm eating them now. They can help you straighten that out. If you see them eating the asparagus and you say, aha, you lied to me yesterday, well, I can pretty much guarantee from there that things won't go very well between you. So we have the right to safety, the right to space, the right to self-care, and the right to perception and respect. The last one, the fifth interpersonal universal right, is what I call the right to an issue. And it's where I often start when I'm working with couples. The right to an issue says you have the right as an equal to put something on the agenda and have it dealt with. Whatever your agenda item may be. Just because you put it on the agenda, it means that we need to talk about it. We need to negotiate it. We need to understand each other. We need to find some resolution. And remember, no issue is resolved until we both, you both, say that it is, all parties involved. If someone feels unresolved, we've got to keep going and look for the rest of that resolution. Often when I work with couples, one of the first things we talk about is the right to an issue, because often someone feels like he doesn't or she doesn't care about my issues, or I can't get us to talk about something. So if we establish an open agenda, it means anytime when you write something on the agenda, we'll have to make a time reasonable to both of us to deal with that item. So if my wife comes to me and says, I want to talk about X, and I say, well, I don't, she can say, well, I'm putting it on the agenda, and that means we're going to get to it. When do you want to talk about this? I say never. She says, that's no good. That's a violation of my right to an issue. If it was already settled to me, I wouldn't have put it on the agenda. So I need a time to talk about that. I say, how about after dinner? She says, okay, we'll talk about it after dinner. That works. But if I say we're never talking about that, or that's not important, or we already settled that, all those are ways to disrespect the right to an issue. And I want you to notice that when couples often don't split up over contact. You know, a couple will come in and they'll say we're getting divorced over the green beans. It's not about the green beans. It's almost always about a rights violation going on between them. So if you don't respect my right to safety, my right to space, my right to perception, respect, or self-care, or an issue, those become, if they're not dealt with, potential deal breakers in a relationship. It's not the content. It's the problem of those rights violations. Now, in vertical systems, it's a little bit different. The right to safety, the right to self-care, the right to space, those are all pretty much the same. But the right to perception, respect, or the right to an issue might be governed by our contract, our understanding that makes one of us vertical. So, for example, you own a lemonade stand, and you hire me to work the lemonade stand, you're the boss, you own the lemonade stand, that's a vertical relationship defined by the work we do at the lemonade stand. If you say it's time to replace the lemonade cups, and I say, well, they look okay to me, I say, can we negotiate this or not? And you own the lemonade stand, and you say, don't need you to negotiate, Zach, I need you to get new cups. You bet, boss, on my way. My perceptions at that moment are not the most important part. I work for you. So in a limited contract in this environment of the lemonade stand, your perception is going to count more than mine because you're the boss. Well, as long as we both understand the parameters of that, then that's fine. And that's how we operate. Now, if we own the lemonade stand together, as equals, we don't have a boss for each other, we're partners, then all five of these rights matter, and practically all that we're sharing in the art of relating matters, and we have to learn and follow these guidelines and concepts and skills to get along. So that's more complicated and more subtle in a lot of ways, but doable, as evidenced by this whole program and how we run it. So remember, send
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2: Remember that nostalgia isn't yet what it will be. Future isn't what it used to be. Parallel time can be what it might be. Perpendicular time is at cross purposes with parallel time. And all of that proves that comparative perspective is the only absolute until they discover even that's just a matter of itself. Another one, if you piece of advice, if you make loud noise, make it silently. Yeah. Keep shouting like that if you contract laryngitis. Don't come yelling to me.
3: Okay. 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

0: From legendary cryptids lurking in the dark shadows of the rugged backcountry, to haunted waterfalls cascading through the Pacific Northwest rainforests, mysterious voices in the archaic redwoods, ghost ships stuck in the unforgiving coastline, and bizarre natural or unnatural phenomena that defy explanation. Oregon is a state where the paranormal is woven into the landscape itself, and the sky fills with lights that were never there. Every legend has a story. Every mystery leaves a trail. And tonight, we're diving headfirst into the unknown. Join your hosts, real-life monster hunter Jason Kenzie and author Michelle Heaton. You're listening to Strange Oregon.
1: Well, hello, and welcome back to another episode of Strange Oregon. I'm your host, Jason Kenzie, and with me is my other host,
2: Michelle Heaton.
1: Well, hello, Michelle. How are you today?
2: Hello. I'm doing really good.
1: So, what's new? What have you been up to?
2: Well, not a whole lot. Actually, I've been doing a lot. Let me think. You put me on the spot here.
1: Well, you just moved into a new place.
2: Yep, I just moved. I'm all unpacked. I've been being domesticated and, you know, Pema's sick, so I've been taking care of her. I've been doing the same old stuff.
1: Well, that's good. It is October 1st. You know what that means? It's the month of spookiness. It's my favorite month.
2: Ominous October. I'm so excited. It's my favorite month too. Not only for because it's the Halloween season, but because the weather, it cools off. It's not so hot. I'm in a good mood most of the time.
1: Well, I prefer the heat, to be honest. Mm-hmm. I do like the colors of October. That's a lot of fun.
2: Mm-hmm.
1: I know that in this episode, we're going to be talking about ghost ships.
2: Yeah.
1: So that's exciting.
2: I'm excited about it. Yeah. The graveyard of the Pacific.
1: Oh, but before we start talking about that, Michelle, we have some stuff in the news that we want to tell all the listeners. Do you want to start it? What's happening?
2: Yeah. So this is pretty crazy. There was an Oregon earthquake swarm recently. So a sudden wave of intense seismic activity has put residents on edge across the state. 18 were detected within a single 9-hour window with a magnitude ranging from 2.0 to 4.3. The tremors were felt extensively throughout major hubs, including Portland, Eugene, Bend, Salem, and Medford. I used to live in Northern California in the Bay Area, and we had a lot of earthquakes all the time. And you can feel a 2.0, but a 4.3, your house shakes.
1: When did this happen?
2: Recently.
1: Well, you know, have you ever been lying in bed and mm-hmm. suddenly you hear, you feel just a little bit of a vibration?
2: Yes.
1: Right? I love that kind of feeling too.
2: Yeah.
1: Usually when the earthquake hits, it's like there's a bang and then it shakes. It's as if it's like the wave and it hits and then it starts shaking. It's
2: you can hear, the wave. You can hear it crumbling or coming. It's like a rumble and almost like somebody's running up on you, you know, and you hear it and then it hits. You're like, holy cow.
1: What's the biggest earthquake you've been in?
2: It was a 5.6 and it was in Northridge, California, in a suburb of LA. And that was scary. That was really scary because I'd only been in California for like 2 or 3 days. And I came running out of the apartment and there's like a bunch of little kids in the center court and they're all laughing at me, you know, like, ha ha. She's obviously not from California because I was in a panic.
1: And you had no shoes on.
2: Yeah, no shoes, nothing. Yeah. I mean, I had clothes on, but yeah.
1: Yeah, I think mine was about the same. I was lying in bed. It was like 9 o'clock at night. I think I just put my head down to go to sleep. So it definitely must have been about 10 o'clock and then it just hit.
2: Mm-hmm.
1: And it was really neat. It was like bang and then it shook. And I'm like, wow, that was interesting.
2: Yeah. Was that in Vancouver?
1: Yeah, it was in Vancouver.
2: Really? You have
1: Yeah.
2: earthquakes up there?
1: Oh yeah. Oh yeah. All
2: Oh.
1: the time. Like I said, we had the small ones that you could feel kind of vibrate, like
2: Yeah.
1: shake every once in a while. And yeah, so geologists note that the Oregon sits in a highly active region. I think it's all the way up and down the coast.
2: Yeah, well, we're actually in the Ring of Fire. So, and the Ring of Fire goes all the way around the Pacific. You know, that's where all the
1: Yeah.
2: major earthquakes happen and stuff. The rapid fire nature of the swarm has triggered plenty of local anxiety about underground fault lines and Cascadian volcanic systems waking up. Fortunately, authorities confirm there's no immediate tsunami threat. Well, that's awesome, but I'm really concerned about this Cascadian volcanic system. I mean, I sit just maybe, I don't know, maybe 70 miles away from Sisters, and it's an active volcanic system. So,
1: Well, that would be really cool to. I think the volcano that I went to that was, it was dormant, but it was in Hawaii, a big volcano there. I went to another volcano. It was in, I think it was in Thailand, another volcano, and that was kind of neat. It wasn't erupted, but so there's something else in the news that happened. It was called the Low Altitude Black Triangle Sighting, and UFO enthusiasts and locals alike were left stunned when a massive triangle-shaped craft glided silently over Oregon's trees and residential neighborhood. Eyewitnesses describe a jet black, perfectly geometric craft outlined by three glowing, pulsating lights at each corner. What unnerved witnesses most was the absolute silence. And I can understand that because I've seen weird things in the sky and there was no sound, which, most jets, all planes usually make a sound, except
2: No kidding.
1: unless you're a glider,
2: Even
1: right?
2: a drone makes a sound. I can hear drones flying.
1: Well, drones, yes, but usually planes and yeah, like they most of them have sound.
2: Everything.
1: Witnesses said that there was no engine roar or wind displacement as the craft hovered at low altitude before vanishing. Local aviation officials reported no known military or commercial aircraft matching the description. So that's interesting. So I'd love to interview one of the eyewitnesses who saw this.
2: People see things over here all the time. Between here at in Sweet Home and Oak Ridge, where Priscilla lives, and Cottage Grove, where Owl Moon Lab is,
1: Yeah.
2: like that, this is a really hot area for UFO sightings and orbs and stuff.
1: I really want to see something that low. Mostly, I've only seen like these lights in the sky way up there, to the point where there could be a satellite. I mean, I doubt it because satellites don't turn on a dime, but still, I'd like to see one that's low where you can
2: Like
1: look at it and
2: in,
1: go, my God, look at that. It's so, like I want it to be like 100 feet over my head. That's what I want.
2: definitely
1: I wouldn't be,
2: inside the atmosphere.
1: I want to be able to see the aliens sticking their heads out the window.
2: You can wave at them. That's
1: Yeah.
2: what I would do. I would wave at them, see if they wave back.
1: Would that be, the
2: That'd
1: one
2: be awesome.
1: fingers you and because the finger is about 4 feet long, right? Could see it from like a mile away. So what else is in the news?
2: So we had the 67-year Columbia River mystery finally solved. So this is kind of somber, but in 1958, the Martin family left Portland to gather Christmas greenery in the Columbia River Gorge. This is actually a story where that everybody in local has heard about. They completely vanished. So while the bodies of two daughters washed ashore months later, the parents' oldest daughter and their station wagon disappeared. The case was a legendary, creepy local mystery for nearly 7 decades, fueling rumors of mass kidnapping. So the case came to an emotional close when the Oregon State Medical Examiner's Office officially identified the skeletal remains of the final three family members. A private diver spent 7 years tracking old river currents, discovered the sediment-encased wreckage of their Ford station wagon 50 feet deep in an old Cascade Locks canal. Using advanced DNA extraction on highly degraded bone fragments, authorities finally proved the tragedy was a horrific, icy driving accident. So Thankfully, they finally found the rest of the remains of the family.
1: But what a way to die. Like it
2: Yeah,
1: happens every year.
2: all
1: There
2: the
1: must be
2: time.
1: over 100 people every year that die by getting off the highway and plunging into the water.
2: And you know,
1: And
2: the thing that would probably help the most, and I don't think enough people realize, is one of those window breakers. I have two of them in my car, one for me and one for Pema.
1: now, but in the heat of the moment, would you think of grabbing that?
2: I would. That's just how my brain works.
1: Yeah.
2: I would. Yeah.
1: I mean, I wonder if it's haunted around that highway.
2: Oh, probably. Oh, for sure. Oh, my goodness. The whole Columbia River Gorge area.
1: I can just
2: Yeah.
1: see it now. And to this day, people see these figures shivering on the side of the road.
2: Yeah.
1: They're so cold
2: They're cold and wet.
1: and
2: Yeah.
1: miserable.
2: Miserable, right? Well, maybe now that they've been found, maybe they can rest, you know, their souls can rest.
1: Yeah, probably. Hopefully, because man, it'd be the worst to like have to spend the rest of your life, 60 feet down in icy water
2: Yeah, no kidding. No
1: for the
2: kidding.
1: rest of your life.
2: That'd be cold.
1: Literally and figuratively. I feel a cold spot. Yes. Okay, so upcoming eerie events. Oh, I like this. This is going to be exciting. Everyone, whoever likes to enjoy the October festive festivals, there's a really cool farm out there. It's a haunted corn maze at Fordyce Farms. Located in Salem, this farm drops monsters and jump scares into the pitch black rustling cornfield. Into the pitch black rustling cornfield on Friday and Saturday nights starting October 2nd. That's tomorrow. Oh, thank God I went to school.
2: I'm excited because this is at night, right? These are, yeah, pitch black rustling cornfields. Yeah, Friday and Saturday nights. So that's super cool.
1: I wonder what
2: I'm
1: kind of
2: going.
1: monsters they have.
2: I don't know, but I'm going to find out. Watch.
1: You gonna go there? Are you gonna take a
2: Yeah,
1: hike?
2: heck yeah, heck yeah. So we have the haunted bamboo forest. This one is really cool too. I'm excited about this. I think I want to go. Located just north of Eugene, which is close to me, this freak show maze drops you into a real bamboo forest at Parker Learning Gardens. Open October 24th. It's a choose your own path outdoor maze that gets significantly more terrifying after 8 p.m. when darkness sets in and live actors emerge. Advanced registration is required. I'm going to register today. I can't wait for that.
1: You're gonna go to all these, aren't you? There's another scary tale haunted maze. It's running late in the month, starting October 28th. Wow, that is late. Like Halloween's pretty much almost over. They might as well just open on Halloween. The Florence Events Center hosts an indoor maze themed around twisted fairy tales and dark magic. Oh, that sounds fun, like fun. It is very budget friendly, only $12 per person, which is that's great, and uniquely offers both a standard terrifying walkthrough and a separate sensory friendly or less scary hours for families. Nah, take that away. Let's be as scary as possible. We used to run around with chainsaws after people.
2: Fake blood.
1: Yeah, exactly. So there's another one. What is it? It's about witches, isn't it?
2: So this is the Witch's Walk Masquerade Ball. I love masquerade balls. Oh my gosh. For a more sophisticated but eerie evening, this 21 plus adult masquerade happens on Friday, October 16th at the historic Sunshine Mill Winery. Tickets include entry into a costume contest, dancing with a live DJ, local wines, and agave cocktails. That sounds fun, but I'm kind of worried about it being 21 and over. If it, yeah, I don't know.
1: Do you think they're going to just be a lot of older people?
2: I don't know.
1: Is that why they
2: Sounds
1: say?
2: like a great time to me.
1: Yeah, it totally does. And for all you listeners out there that want a free haunted experience, there's a maze at Tualatin Masonic Center put on by Killin' Time Video from October 29th to October 31st. This is a massive, professionally designed community maze at the, yeah.
2: Tuality Masonic Center.
1: Yes, it's at that place, what she said. Why would you name a place Bestiality.
2: It's a tongue twister.
1: It totally is.
2: I know.
1: So admission is extremely expensive. It's free. And though they collect canned food donations, so for
2: Nice.
1: everyone out there who still has canned beans that nobody usually eats, just bring those. That's what
2: Yeah.
1: everyone gives.
2: It's a good way to clean out your cupboard, your pantry,
1: Yeah.
2: right?
1: And the fact that they say that it's a massive professionally designed community maze,
2: Yeah.
1: that sounds like a, how far away do you live from that place? Yeah.
2: Tuality is probably not far. I would say anywhere really is about an hour and a half or so from me. So, yeah.
1: Now that would be a lot of fun.
2: That would be so fun. And I think I'll take Pema. I think she'll have a great time. And plus, we can clean out our pantry.
1: Perfect. And we left the best news for an
2: Yeah.
1: event for last.
2: I'm so excited about this one. This is the Sweet Home Sasquatch Bigfoot Halloween Town Hall. It's at the VFW on Main Street in Sweet Home, Oregon. Dress up, bring the kids. There's going to be a Bigfoot calling contest, a biggest beard contest. There's a full menu and bar. Come tell your stories and hang out with other like-minded people. And guess what? Guess what?
1: What?
2: I'm
1: What? You're the
2: the
1: wow! This is gonna be. Are you gonna be dressed up too?
2: host. Oh, heck yeah. I'm going to be dressed up for
1: What are you
2: sure.
1: gonna dress up as?
2: I'll tell you. Every year I dress up as Snow White because she's my favorite Disney character.
1: Oh, that's cool.
2: Yeah, I have the dress and everything. The
1: That's
2: dress
1: cool.
2: is very nice. Yeah.
1: So I guess you won't be wearing any bronze makeup on that
2: Yeah.
1: too.
2: My bronzing makeup? No, I won't. I will be pale as a ghost because that's Snow White. My black hair, I even have the ribbon and everything. So, yeah.
1: That's cool. That is so cool. Well, I'm excited for that. I hope it's a great event. So for everyone out there, just come on down. There'll be a lot of
2: Oh, and I didn't mention the date. The date is it's Saturday, October 17th, and it starts at noon.
1: And so now we're going to be talking about ghost ships. So
2: Yay.
1: yeah, this is going to be fun. So do you want to lead the charge?
2: Yeah, let me start. So we have the first one here is the Peter, and I hope I say this right, Iredale. It's a four-masted steel British sailing ship that ran ashore on Clatsop Spit on October 26th, 1906. Its rusted skeleton still juts out at the sand at Fort Stevens State Park in Hammond, drawing visitors at low tide. And it made it to the mouth of the Columbia River, but it got turned around by a strong wind while waiting for the pilot, hitting a beach so hard that three of its four masts snapped on impact. So
1: Wow.
2: this is something. Yep, it's still there. You can go and see it at low tide is the best time to get a really good look at this huge steel ship.
1: I love going to ghost ships. Like I love just walking around and all you see is the rib cage, so to
2: Yeah,
1: speak,
2: right.
1: right? And you can walk around. Sometimes you can find those really big ones. There's a few out here that I've hiked to. And a lot of these ships you can only hike to.
2: Yeah,
1: There's
2: true.
1: sometimes there's no trails. And some of them you can only get there by boat. Those are the best kind.
2: No kidding.
1: Have you ever been in a shipwreck?
2: No. Have I ever been in one? No, I've never been in one. I've never seen one either. Yeah.
1: Well, one time I was in the middle of the ocean, and all of a sudden I knew there was a hole in my ship, and I could feel like the boat kind of go back and forth, and I had all my equipment on me, and I had a feeling that my ship was going to go over, and so I handed all my camera gear to my friend, and before you
2: Yeah.
1: know it, as soon as I did that, it flipped, and my kayak went right into the water, and I went right into
2: Oh
1: the
2: no.
1: water, and now I'm paddling, and you know kayaks they float even if they're full of water. So
2: Right.
1: I'm like, whoa, I'm swimming alongside this, and it's the weirdest feeling too because we could see shore, we could see the shore,
2: Yeah.
1: so we just had to swim towards it. But it's that feeling of like, man, I know there's killer whales here.
2: Yeah.
1: There have been sharks, sea lions can be the worst. Same with seals, they can come up and bite you. But it was like an odd. Yeah, so I felt bad because I was swimming and pulling the kayak behind me.
2: Oh.
1: when I should have just let it go
2: Yeah.
1: because it was more dangerous at that point than anything because it was slowing me down. I
2: Right.
1: was slowly losing, my breath. But good thing I had a, it's a good thing I had a life jacket on me. And yeah, and I pulled that ship all the way back to shore and put it on shore. And to this day, it is not there.
2: It's a dead ship. It's a ghost ship.
1: It's a ghost ship.
2: Yep.
1: So what's this about Emily G. Reed?
2: Yeah, so Emily G. Reed, it's a sailing vessel carrying 2,100 tons of coal that smashed into the shore at Rockaway Beach on Valentine's Day in 1908. Its skeletal ribs stayed buried under sand most of the time, but occasionally reappear after heavy winter storms. It took the lives of eight crewmen, and it's said to be very haunted. The last time the remains of the ship were actually visible was in February of 2017. So that sounds like something cool to actually check out just to see if maybe it'll appear again, in February, because it happened in February on Valentine's Day, and the last time it appeared was in February of 2017.
1: Maybe that's when the tide is the lowest.
2: Yeah. It'd definitely be worth checking out though, because you never know if it'll reappear.
1: And how can you go to there? How can you get there? Is
2: It's
1: there a
2: on Rockaway Beach. So Rockaway Beach is accessible. I will actually believe that there's a parking area up on the road or the highway, and then you can walk down to Rockaway Beach.
1: That would be cool to make a video of
2: Yeah.
1: all the ghost ships and the
2: Yeah.
1: wrecks
2: Oh my
1: and
2: God, that would be awesome.
1: go one to the next. That would be a lot of fun. Well, there is J. Mohoffer, a steam schooner whose engine room caught fire in 1910 before it drifted and smashed into the rocks near Depot Bay. The rusted remains of its boiler are still visible during very low tides at Bowler Bay, hence the name Boiler Bay. So I bet you that's in February too, because
2: Yeah,
1: that's when the tides are
2: right.
1: lowest.
2: Yeah. Well, no, that's actually in Boiler Bay is really cool because it's really large and it's very shallow. So you can drive by at, low tide, and you can see far, far, far, far. Like the whole bay kind of drains, and it's really cool looking.
1: I'd like to know how big that engine is that's sitting there. Because if you're gonna hike in there,
2: Yeah.
1: you kind of want to have it to be amazing. I mean, none of these hikes are gonna be, oh, okay, that's
2: Yeah.
1: it. I'm looking at a picture of it.
2: Yeah, I see people when I drive by there, I see people walking around in there all the time. Probably maybe looking for clams or oysters or something. I don't know. Clams.
1: I mean, that's it. That's all you. That it doesn't look that big. Wait, I wish someone would stand next to it. Someone should take a picture of them standing next to it so we can get an idea
2: Yeah.
1: how big it is. It looks like it might only be like 6 feet tall
2: Oh,
1: on its side, but that's pretty cool, you
2: wow.
1: know?
2: Yeah, that's super awesome. So the next one is the beeswax wreck. It's the Santo Crisco de Burgos. I'm hoping that's how you say that. A 17th century Spanish galleon that vanished in 1693 to 1694, leaving behind chunks of beeswax and Chinese porcelain that still wash up near Manzanita and Nehalem Spit after severe storms. That would be awesome to find chunks of beeswax and Chinese porcelain washed up on the beach.
1: So what, people are actually seeing this to this day?
2: Yeah.
1: Beeswax. But
2: Beeswax.
1: there must have been a lot of beeswax there for there to still be some there.
2: Must have.
1: I mean, think
2: Must have.
1: about it. This happened in 1994. Sorry, 1694.
2: 1694. Yeah. Yeah, that's crazy.
1: How is that possible that there's
2: I
1: still
2: don't know.
1: beeswax? I mean, beeswax, it's not like hard as a rock.
2: Well, it says leaving behind chunks of beeswax and Chinese porcelain that still wash up. Maybe it just means the Chinese porcelain. That would be super awesome if beeswax washed up too.
1: That would be, with no bees, right? Because,
2: Yeah, with no bees.
1: well, that's cool. Not technically a shipwreck, the historic Mary D. Hume is one of the most visible abandoned ships on the Oregon coast. The steamboat was built in 1881 in Gold Beach, eventually spending 97 years in active service, the longest for any commercial vessel on the Pacific coast. The boat spent its first 10 years hauling goods between Oregon and San Francisco before heading out to the Pacific as a whaling vessel, where it recorded a record 6-year voyage. It wound up working as a tugboat for 60 years before retiring in Gold Beach Harbor. So, is it like a tourist attraction? You can just walk up and pay some money and go into it. Is it haunted?
2: I don't know. Maybe. I'm sure people died on it.
1: We should do a ghost investigation there. See if anything, comes
2: That's
1: up.
2: actually, that's
1: Because
2: a really good
1: this is
2: one.
1: something people don't talk about, right? So I doubt there's tons of people going there doing ghost hunts.
2: Yeah, definitely.
1: Wait a second. Wait a second. I'm looking at the picture.
2: Of the Mary, do you
1: What?
2: hear me?
1: No, this is it. My gosh. Yeah, no, there's no way. There's no way people are paying to go on here. But I could definitely see people. This is where I'd like to go. If you ever see a picture of this, we'll post it on the website, or we'll post it on Facebook. But wow, it looks really cool, and it would look epic to do a ghost investigation on.
2: Really?
1: Oh, it's so rustic and so old looking, and I mean, it looks dangerous, but man, all the fun for that. Yeah, I'd like to go check this out for sure. Did you look it up? Looks cool, eh?
2: It does. Oh my God. I'd love to do a ghost investigation right there on the beach.
1: No, I want to climb onto the boat and do one right
2: Well,
1: there.
2: the boat is probably not very safe.
1: I know, that'd be the best part.
2: I
1: Hopefully, I don't end up like a ghost.
2: know, that's what I'm saying. I don't want you to die.
1: I'd come back and haunt the radio station.
2: You can come back and haunt me. I would be cool with that.
1: I'd be throwing stuff around. Wow, the roof has caved in though, which is too bad. But man, 5 years ago the roof was still intact. Huh. Okay, so anyway, the next thing that we're going to talk about is.
2: This is the Sugamenco. Visitors to Horsefall Beach in North Bend may be able to see the iron skeleton of Sugamenco. It's a 324-foot steamship that ran aground in 1929. Lost in heavy fog, the ship got stuck in shallow water, turned around by breakers, and finally ran ashore after trying to maneuver away at full speed. The hull was largely scrapped during World War II, but remains can still be seen at low tide. They must have used its scraps for like bullets and guns and stuff during World War II.
1: Yeah, that does make sense, you know. Now let me see what that looks like. I'm just looking it up, everyone. So let's see. Oh
2: See.
1: yeah. Oh yeah, that looks neat. Yeah, and remember how I said that I like hiking to where it looks like it's just rib cages? That's kind of what it looks like in a sense, because the outer shape of it.
2: I'm looking it up too.
1: Yeah,
2: Let's
1: you
2: see.
1: definitely don't want to cut yourself
2: Ooh, yeah,
1: on the
2: no.
1: edges, but it still looks really neat though.
2: Yeah, it does. Yeah, you got to be careful, people. If you guys are going out to look at all these shipwrecks and stuff, be careful. Make sure you have your tetanus shot
1: Yeah,
2: and
1: and if
2: that.
1: you want, I have a piece of paper that you can sign here, and here, and we'll post it on Facebook, and you sign it. It's only a life insurance policy, and then go ahead, look at all the shipwrecks you want.
2: Oh my goodness. Yeah, very dangerous stuff.
1: So there is the George L. Olson. In 2008, a mysterious shipwreck began to emerge from the sands of Horsefall Beach, drawing tourists and archaeologists alike. It was eventually determined to be the remains of the George L. Olson, a steam schooner built in 1917 that wrecked in 1944. For much of the last century, it was buried beneath a 40-foot dune uncovered during a winter storm in 2008. It's since been reburied by sand, but odds are it will show up again. Ooh, the ghost ship that's made of sand.
2: Yeah, those are the best kind because you never know when they're going to show up. It's kind of like they have that the haunted forest and the beach. I think it's up by Cannon Beach. And just mysteriously, when the tide is right and when the sand is pulled out, this beautiful old These beautiful old tree trunks emerge from the sandy beach.
1: Oh, that's cool.
2: Yeah.
1: And is there a shipwreck next to it, or is it just old
2: I don't know.
1: trees?
2: It's just old trees that I can think of,
1: What's
2: but
1: it called? The
2: it's
1: haunt.
2: called the Haunted Oregon Coastal Forest or something. I think that's what you have to look up. Let's see.
1: I'm just looking it up. Okay, here we go.
2: You find it?
1: Yeah, I found it. That's neat. It's eerie. I would. Oh, okay. This is
2: Yeah.
1: right next to where they filmed Goonies.
2: Yeah, Cannon Beach.
1: I've been to Cannon Beach. I didn't see these. That would have been neat to walk around. How come I never saw these when I was
2: Well,
1: there?
2: maybe because the tide was high, or they were covered in sand, because they're not always there, from what I understand.
1: Well,
2: It's kind of hard to see.
1: the thing is, the tide was low because I was pretty much able to walk up to that little island.
2: Yeah,
1: So yeah, I'm
2: it's
1: just curious. I
2: beautiful.
1: must have been, it must have been, it was further away. It
2: Yeah,
1: must have been.
2: different angle. Yeah,
1: But yeah,
2: yeah.
1: that's amazing how these trees, there's only half trees and they're all sticking out. And they're so far away from the actual,
2: Yeah.
1: so far away from the actual forest.
2: I wonder if the roots are still alive. Are they just so,
1: No. No, they're dead. They're pretty much waterlogged. That's what they are.
2: and they're
1: It.
2: probably super old.
1: Oh my gosh, yeah, for sure, 100%.
2: Yeah.
1: So there was the T.J. Potter. The T.J. Potter didn't wreck on the coast, but it was left there to die after decades spent transporting passengers and goods. The sidewheel steamer was once considered the fastest in the PNW, reaching speeds of up to 50 miles per hour as it ferried people from Portland to Astoria and Awoko. In 1916, the T.J. Potter was condemned for passenger use. Probably someone died on it.
2: Yeah.
1: Spending its last years as a barracks boat for construction crews until 1920. Then it was burned, scrapped, and abandoned in Young's Bay. In 2016, the Maritime Archaeological Society documented the remains.
2: Nice.
1: That's interesting. So
2: Yeah.
1: I wonder how much of it is on the beach. Let me just look that up because fascinating with the pictures of these. And for everyone out there, we're going to be posting some of these pictures on the Facebook account. Okay, well, oh yeah, there's nothing there. Like, I mean, it's a skeleton for sure.
2: Yeah.
1: It's kind of neat,
2: Yeah.
1: definitely. So it looks like it's next to a pier, like an old pier that basically got destroyed with the hundreds of storms that hit Oregon every year.
2: Yeah. So that's why they call it the Graveyard of the Pacific. Nearly 2,000 ships have sunk near the mouth of the Columbia River and the treacherous coastal bar since 1792. There's unpredictable weather, massive winter waves, and shifting coastal sands that bury and unearth these historical maritime remnants. You can actually learn more about these tragedies and view recovered artifacts at the Columbia River Maritime Museum in Astoria.
1: Wow, that's pretty cool.
2: Yeah.
1: Well, that was interesting, Michelle, with all the ghost ships. Something that we need to go and check out. And for all the listeners out there, please go to our Facebook. It is Strange Oregon. And please leave a comment. Tell us your experience with ghost ships. Or maybe you've gone to some really cool shipwrecks and you want to tell us about it. Also, you could tell us where are you going to be going to this Halloween. Are you
2: Yeah.
1: going to stay in, or do you have some amazing event that you're going to go to? Please, we want to hear everything about your ghost stories, Bigfoot stories, monster stories, and any of your event stories. But
2: Yeah.
1: yeah, so but right now we are going to be talking about Bigfoot and its
2: Yay.
1: interesting reported environmental signs and behaviors. Okay, what do you want to? So do you want to lead the way there, Michelle?
2: Yeah, so this is our Bigfoot by County segment. And this week we are doing Clatsop County. So the area's dense coastal rainforest, foggy conditions, and extensive state parks make it a primary fixture in Pacific Northwest Sasquatch lore. This is a really popular place for sightings. The county stretches from the Columbia River Gorge up by Astoria to Westport and south past Cannon Beach. which goes along great with our ghost ships episode today. So the reported environmental signs and behaviors. So this is what Sasquatch has been reported doing in the area, and it totally makes sense because it's in the ideal location. There's reports of them foraging. So the coastal Sasquatches are often rumored to engage in beachcombing, clam digging, and kelp foraging near areas like Ecola State Park.
1: I actually interviewed a mother and daughter who they would go clamming every clamming season. And one year they'd get up before it got light. It was probably 2 hours before light. It was still dark out, and they would make their way over to the shore. They were First Nations, just to let you know. And so there they are on the beach. And they lived in a pretty rural area in the islands around Vancouver Island. And while they were picking up clams, something, they believe it was a Bigfoot, and it was screaming at them and throwing huge logs and rocks onto the sand. And it scared them so bad that it took them a couple of years to even go back onto the beach. But they ran out of there. Mm-hmm. They believe that the Sasquatch was peeved off because mm-hmm. it was hungry, and they wanted the clams that they found, and it chased them. They didn't see it, mm-hmm. but while they were trying to get back home, it chased them through the forest, still yelling and screaming at them, mm-hmm. and they lost most of the clams that they had picked. And they think that the reason why it stopped running after them was because they had thrown some of the clams down. It stopped to pick mm-hmm. them up. So, I mean, and they've told me that there have been times where the First Nations people, they've gone down there to go clamming, and when they got just to the top before they ascend down to the beach, that they would actually watch these Sasquatch creatures digging around for the clams, and they mm-hmm. would turn around and go home. I would probably, you know, be upset that they're taking my food source, so I would scream and holler, and I would attempt to pick up a tree. I would throw pebbles at the Bigfoots. You know, these are my clams. So it's not unheard of that mm-hmm. Bigfoots like to eat clams. That's for sure.
2: Yeah, totally. Totally. Those kinds of reports come out of there all the time, all along the coast of the Pacific Northwest. Also, there's audio anomalies. Witnesses have reported high-pitched wails capable of cutting through loud surf noise. So you could hear that over the ocean. You know how loud the ocean is, as well as distinct wood-knocking sounds in the deep timber.
1: You and I both have heard that kind of stuff, those wood knocks.
2: Actually, I was reading something the other day that, or was it you and I that was talking about how the wood knocks actually, because somebody in my research area found a big handprint, and this handprint is just enormous, on the side of a tree. And I thought, what if, or maybe it was you, you said, what if that tree knocking sound is them actually hitting the tree with their hand?
1: That's a good possibility. I do know one time we were sitting around camp and we heard a wood knock, and I'm like, oh my gosh. And it kept knocking like every like 2 or 3 minutes. And I know it was windy out, and the people I were with, they're freaking out. They're like, oh my God, they're really mad at us because they're really knocking hard. Mm-hmm. So I got up and I started walking towards the sound of where the knocks were coming from. And I want to say at least 100 feet from camp, up in the tree, the wind was blowing so hard that it was pushing a tree, and the tree was actually hitting mm-hmm. the other tree, making it sound like it was like a wood knock. Well, it was a wood knock, but it wasn't from a big creature.
2: Right.
1: The only difference between that and actual Bigfoots is Bigfoot usually only does it once. And maybe mm-hmm. twice. This one kept going. Mm-hmm. Like the gust of wind would hit it. And so it's something we have to be very careful of. Mm-hmm. When we're out there, that the wood knocks that we're hearing are not actually trees.

0: Now.
1: Maybe not the 18 inch, maybe the 14 inch. The thing is, 14 inches, I have a few friends that have feet that are 14 inches. So I love it when I find a track that is 21. Because what? There's only one or two people on earth that have, like 21, 20, if you get something over 21 inches, it's pretty rare to, what? I think there's what, maybe 1,000 people on Earth that has 21 inch feet. I mean, I could be way off there. I'll Google it and it'll be like 100 million. I'm like, okay, they're all Bigfoots.
0: The biggest footprints that I found in my research area are 18 inches.
1: That's still pretty good for that.
0: I can't imagine, like, 18 inches is very, like, enormous. If a human were to have an 18 inch print, which I'm sure there's no one in Sweet Home that has that large of a foot. So these are the notable Clatsop County sightings and hotspots. We're going to start out with Ecola State Park, Seaside. This was from winter of 1995. A woman reported a close-range daylight sighting of a creature moving its arms through the heavy brush. More recently, the area saw unverified community reports of a seaside Bigfoot caught on camera and localized tracking reports. So this is a like a big hot spot.
1: Seaside Bigfoot. And so where is this from you?
0: So Seaside is south of Astoria and Cannon Beach. So I would say it's probably about a 2.5 hour drive from me.
1: Well, it's not that far.
0: No, none at all, actually. And it's a beautiful drive too. You cut straight over to Newport and it's all coast.
1: When is the clam season?
0: I don't know. Well, let's look it up. Let's see.
1: I believe it's in the months that don't have an R in it,
0: Oh,
1: like
0: cool.
1: July, August, May,
0: June.
1: June, July, August,
0: Oh,
1: September.
0: Burr. I think now is crabbing season, isn't it? I think.
1: Yeah, I think we just missed it. October, Burr, October, November. You know why there's a B at the end of it, right? Because it's so fucking cold that you burr.
0: That's true, huh?
1: December, it's so cold.
0: October, November, December. Yes.
1: Well, maybe next summer we can check out. It would be fun to do some clamming and go into an area where these Bigfoot creatures have been seen.
0: Yeah, totally. Oh my gosh. Definitely. And Seaside seems to be the place. So we'll check it out.
1: Yeah, there's Fort Stevens, September 1993, logged by the, this was logged by the BFRO as a historic Class A sighting, meaning an unmistakable, clear visual encounter where a bipedal figure was witnessed near the state park boundaries.
0: Where's Fort Stevens, I wonder? Let's see.
1: And is there an actual fort there?
0: Yeah, I think that's an active. Oh, Fort Stevens is south, just south of Astoria. It's a old naval base, I think.
1: Oh yeah.
0: Yeah.
1: Well, there's been lots of sightings of Bigfoots near military outcrops.
0: Yes, yeah, definitely. I wonder what that means. And also inside military, like they've seen them inside the
1: The fence,
0: fences.
1: the
0: Yeah.
1: fences of it. It's
0: Yeah.
1: almost
0: And
1: like they're built to protect them.
0: yeah, totally. Well, that goes along with my theory of Teddy Roosevelt building the state park system just specifically to protect Sasquatch. So maybe the military is involved in some kind of, thing like that.
1: Yeah, I would not be surprised. And then there's another one, Saddle Mountain, in the spring of 1993. A military member participating in training exercises reported seeing three separate black bipedal animals traveling together.
0: Yeah, a military member, right? Yeah.
1: When did Todd see his creatures?
0: Like 50 years ago, I don't know.
1: But
0: Like
1: where was that?
0: 30 years ago. I thought that might be in Colorado.
1: Okay.
0: Yeah.
1: Yeah.
0: Yeah. Well, he was on a a mission, some kind of
1: I think that was his only sighting.
0: Training. It was his only sighting. Yeah. So there's Blind Slough, Astoria, summer 1994, local mushroom.

0: Mushroom pickers detailed seeing a massive gray-brown creature foraging near the swampy coastal slough.
1: I know that because I used to fish on the slough, and we used to catch whitefish and bullheads and trout and an occasional a rainbow trout. So
0: Yum. Sounds delicious.
1: I do recall some fishermen once upon a time. I must have been 16, and some fishermen got scared. Just they were fishing just down the river from me, and they were scared out what they thought was a bear. Yeah, because it threw a rock at them. That's what they said. This is back when I was 16, so I didn't think anything about it. I didn't know bears can throw rocks, right? So I just pictured in my head that they kicked it from the ground. But yeah, and where I was fishing was smack dab in an area that had many Sasquatch sightings over the years.
0: Wow, interesting.
1: Yeah.
0: Yeah.
1: And
0: There
1: then there's,
0: seems to be a lot of coastal Bigfoot.
1: yeah, well, it's easy pickings when they can go clamming.
0: Yeah.
1: I don't know if there's any sightings of them swimming in the ocean.
0: Yeah, I don't. I've never heard of one.
1: It'd be interesting to know if they swim, if they go trying to catch crabs or lobster, or even one of them going after a seal. I mean, I imagine that would feed them for a while.
0: Absolutely. Interesting. So this last one is from Elsie, and this is a different Elsie. Last time we talked about LCA, I think it's A-E-L-S-Y or something, or I-E. This is Elsie. In 1964, in one of the county's older classic reports, a fisherman woke up inside his station wagon to find a Sasquatch standing right outside the window, staring at his sleeping fishing partner. That would creep me out.
1: I would definitely be upset. I'd be like, hey, why don't you stare at me? What's wrong with me? Why him?
0: Yeah. No, I would be like, hello, mind your own business.
1: Or if you like, I wake up and go, okay, it's a good thing he's looking at him and not me.
0: Yeah.
1: Sorry, Frank, you're on your own.
0: Exactly.
1: Well, man, that's a short story. I'd be very curious to know exactly the more details. Like exactly, did he shake the vehicle? Did the Bigfoot run off? Well, obviously it must have run off because it probably would have said that. And Frank was gone.
0: Yeah.
1: You know, taken by Bigfoot.
0: Let's see. 1964 Bigfoot. Here we go. So this is the report. It says 1964 Clatsop County, LC, near LC, man saw Bigfoot standing, looking inside the station wagon at fishing partner sleeping. That's all
1: it?
0: The report says. Yeah.
1: Something's fishy about this.
0: Well, it's from 1964. It was probably just,
1: a squirrel. I know.
0: What do you call it?
1: A chipmunk.
0: Oh, they found, have you heard? Oh my gosh, Jason, you're going to love this. Have you heard of sloth squatch?
1: No.
0: So there's this thing going around the internet right now. I saw an article on it the other day. It's about sloth squatch.
1: So what, a giant sloth?
0: Yeah.
1: It's a Bigfoot that crawls away from you very slowly.
0: Well, back in the day in prehistoric times, sloths were huge.
1: They were massive.
0: Yes.
1: But they're also very slow.
0: They're extremely, but don't you think if they were bigger, they'd be faster?
1: I don't know. I'm actually surprised that sloths are still around.
0: I know.
1: Because it'd be such an easy pickings for any predator.
0: Yeah.
1: It's like the fainting goat, right? The fainting goat, I believe, was probably designed by humans because the fainting goat would not survive outside of humans, like outside the fence, because anything that scares them, like a cougar coming towards it, it's faint and be dinner. So I think that once upon a time, someone bred a goat. Well, actually, there was a goat that was a goat that was born and it had that sleep disorder. And instead of killing it, it let it mate with another goat and it had babies. And then two or three of them had the sleeping, and then that's where it went. So, and they should have pretty much, killed the goat that had the sleeping disorder. And that way we wouldn't have sleeping goats because it can't be good for the goat. Like I know anyone that has a epilepsy. Every time they pass out, they get a bit of brain damage because it hurts their brain. So for a goat, every time it passes out, it has to do some damage on the brain. It has to be kind of painful for a second.
0: Absolutely, definitely.
1: What we
0: Poor
1: should do is try and get a goat to mate with a Sasquatch, and then we'll be able to get up close to these Sasquatches, because if we scare it,
0: it'll
1: the
0: faint.
1: Sasquatch will faint, and then we'd be able to, like, hey, this is
0: That
1: easy
0: would be
1: peasy. We have
0: awesome. Oh my God, what a brilliant idea.
1: 30 seconds before the Bigfoot wakes up, right? Because that's how it goes. The goat falls over and then wakes back up after about 30 seconds.
0: Yeah, but when it wakes up, we can go and
1: Yeah,
0: scare
1: and then
0: him
1: scare it again. Yeah,
0: again.
1: yeah, yeah. Take as many pictures as possible in 30 seconds, which
0: Right.
1: ironically would still end up being blurry as hell. Well, you know, Michelle, this has been so much fun, and this was a great episode. But our time here is now done, and I want to say thank you for everyone that's listening. And just to let everyone know, for the new listeners, I am a Bigfoot researcher and a filmmaker, and I travel all over North America interviewing eyewitnesses who claim to have seen Bigfoot and other creatures like Jersey Devil, Mothman, the swamp creature of Louisiana, the skunk ape of Florida, Ohio Grassman, all kinds of different creatures, not just Bigfoot. And I make these documentaries. And, you know, these documentaries are called Searching for Sasquatch, and there's 24 documentaries. Soon there'll be 27. Right now there's 6 paranormal documentaries called Paranormal Adventures. These are all great if you guys want to go out and watch something on your TV for Spooky October. And Michelle,
0: Yeah.
1: you have a book also.
0: I do. So I started having dreams about Sasquatch when I was 5, and then throughout the years I traveled and I moved to Oregon and I started having experiences. So I'm now a researcher and an experiencer. I wrote a book called The Dream Guardian: Sasquatch and the Path to Awakening. I'm also a psychic medium, and I'm in the middle of writing my second book, The Dream Guardian 2, Staying Awake, which has a lot more to do with the paranormal and energy work that I do. And that being said,
1: Keep it strange, Oregon.
0: bye.
1: Bye. I don't know why I waved, but
0: I
1: that's
0: know
1: funny as
0: you.
1: hell. Like, no one's seeing us wave.
0: I
1: I'm like,
0: know.
1: yeah, bye. We
0: We
1: should have
0: just
1: told,
0: waved to
1: we
0: each
1: should.
0: other. Girls Gone Squatching rules.
1: Rules.

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Closure will not serve.

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This one is for all Muzungu, Uban, Dijila, the herb all over the earth. Men like Bill Clinton, men like, you know,

Show's called Midnight in Babylon. I'm Frank. Tonight, we're celebrating harvest time. Lots of fresh herb out there. Hopefully, you're out there partaking. 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

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This next band came out of Humboldt County during the pot wars of the 80s and 90s. Check out Rod Deal and the Ideals, two in a row.

coucher, touché, touché, cran, découché, bon, bon, touché, touché, touché, touché, touché, cran, découché, bang, bang, bang, bang, bang, bang, bang, see the way we hit you, you know, holla, but this is a song, you know, we tighten your collar, I tell you, it's now or never, don't take no

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0: by Nicole Taylor, Jerry's Dance. Jerry crawls on his knees, walks on in this dance to our teacher, Maxine's poem in this solo dance. He crawls onto Katie's lap and carries heavy gray rope, driving his chair in this dance of four, one at each corner. Later, he tells the audience in his slow speech, "If you can move your eyes, your fingers, you can dance, as other dancers have proven."
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Radio at night makes caves. It chips away the dark and carves a place where things can happen. Car doors slam and feet get smaller as they run down tunnels into silence. Talk is fast and tough, each word a chunk like coal shining in the dark. And as each piece is hammered from the wall, the cave's enlarged, bigger than the bedroom now, big as night, where cars like shiny beetles hum and run on wet black streets, and red lights flash or glow like cigarettes, signals from a foreign coast. Then music rises, swells like water, smooths the walls, makes night hollow as an egg, hatching sleep.

nonpartisan defense of democracy, focusing on early voter mobilization and election protection with speakers, action tables, music, and sign waving along Coburg Road and the Ferry Street Bridge. This will be a permitted family-friendly event. We're encouraging people to make their Halloween costumes in advance and wear them to Know Kings Vote Early. This action is being organized by the Community Action Network, which includes Indivisible Eugene Springfield and local chapters of the NAACP, United for Peace and Justice, the League of Women Voters, Friends of Racial Justice, and 350 Eugene. It will be held at Eugene City Hall Plaza, 500 East 4th Avenue, on Saturday, October 17th from 2 to 4 p.m., with welcome music starting at 1:30. Register online at mobilize.us/nokings/event/10364111. Again, that's mobilize.us/nokings.

He was listening to voices talking in his head. If you grew up in America, you know exactly what they said. And with every job we lose, however bad things get, there's a black man in the White House on the TV set. And we can blame it all on him and his entire race, because they no longer

He was listening to voices. You could say that he was crazy for thinking certain people are just born to be lazy. He could see it on the cop shows.

He was listening to voices who said the conflict's coming soon. And he walked into the church on the 17th of June, the very date of the rebellion that never was to be, for which 35 were hanged in that very city.

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The Little Room by Opal Whiteley. In man's heart is a little room. He has named it Oblivion, and things are ranged along its walls that he does not wish to think about. Every time he pushes something in there, he closes the door very tightly. But in the hours when he is weary, in the hours that walk around sub-midnights, when high fires have burned to a low flicker, then the little door swings on its hinges, and no thing will make it stay closed all of the time. When he is near death, all the velvet-footed wanderers in there join the throng around his bed. "We will not die," they whisper to one another, while beauty waits with drawn lips and dry eyes. But there is heard the patter of a little sad rain in her heart's garden, where some little flower buds that were once thinking of the sun will never open, because man keeps a little room of oblivion in his soul.

We need a helping hand. Give me some candy. When we lose our heads, it's 'cause we're bad, we do the same. And when we get stuck on ourselves, feeling sorry for ourselves, we will help us grab a hold. And please don't patronize our soul. When we start to lose control, when we get irrational, when we start to get too high, you see us come floating by. I say, touch me in the morning sun. When I feel impossible, touch me in the morning sun. Show me if possible. I say, touch me in the morning sun. When I feel impossible, show me what is possible. Teach me love invincible. Touch me in the morning sun. When I feel impossible, show me what is possible. Teach me love invincible. Love invincible. Let me hear you. Love invincible. Let me hear you.

Whether it happened to you or you witnessed it, we can all help track hate and bias incidents. A hate or bias incident is any hostile expression that may be motivated by another person's race, color, disability, religion, national origin, sexual orientation, or gender identity. The Oregon Department of Justice Hate and Bias Hotline is now open. The non-emergency number is 1-844-924-BIAS. That's 1-844-924-2427.

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Home by Bear Dykin. Woman, maiden, mother, crone, through whose body all who live must pass, new life may suckle, and to whom all who die will return. I bow before your sacred suffering. I am only right when I respect, cherish, and protect you from any and all who would raise a hand to take what is not freely given or abuse power to dominate or control you. How may I serve your safety? How may I apply what courage and strength I may have, which also came through you, to forward your highest potential? Sincerely, with great love and respect.

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0: Biden's vote early is a nonpartisan defense of democracy, focusing on early voter mobilization and election protection with speakers, action tables, music, and sign waving along Coburg Road and the Ferry Street Bridge. This will be a permitted family-friendly event. We're encouraging people to make their Halloween costumes in advance and wear them to Know King's Vote Early. This action is being organized by the Community Action Network, which includes Indivisible Eugene Springfield and local chapters of the NAACP, United for Peace and Justice, the League of Women Voters, Friends of Racial Justice, and 350 Eugene. It will be held at Eugene City Hall Plaza, 500 East 4th Avenue, on Saturday, October 17th from 2 to 4 p.m., with welcome music starting at 1:30. Register online at mobilize.us/nokings/event/10364111. Again, that's mobilize.us/nokings.
1: Oh,
0: man,
1: you have to cut me out of
0: certain
1: point.
2: But we like
1: to...
2: The...
1: No, you play out so it's fine. That's fine.

your bling. 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I got more than enough. You think your wealth is what makes you impressive? 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

0: I mix it up. Yo, so fuck Walmart, Budweiser, T-Mobile, and the Gap. I'm sick of all these advertisements selling useless crap, using special effects along with corny humor to turn every one of us into a consumer. Featuring airbrushed models that make us feel insecure, to make us buy some product which every day seems more obscure, like an SUV that you can use to mow your lawn. 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Because in our material world, it doesn't matter if you're happy. 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We're getting everyone hooked on pharmaceutical medication. If you aren't happy all the time and want erectile stimulation, if you're fat, ugly, stupid, depressed, or hyperactive, take our miracle drug and you'll be instantly attractive.
1: Side effects may include back pains, bad breath, nausea, vomiting, impotence, and death.
0: So if you hate yourself and want to be somebody new, well, call your doctors now and ask if this drug's right for you. Fuck Pfizer and their fellow pharmaceutical thugs, making millions and millions of dollars dealing drugs, curing your diseases that before were never there. But then you saw their ad and you were suddenly aware. Oh shit, I'm not perfect like those people on the tube, cause I'm not ripped like G.I. Joe and I don't have massive boobs. My hair's not blonde and my eyes aren't blue, and I don't have a car at all, let alone one that's new. So I decided that I'd buy one, and wow, it's really cool. I spent more money than I had on it, so I can't afford school. Plus, I got breast implants, then I got a breast reduction. Bought color contacts, dyed my hair, then got some liposuction. That wasn't enough, so I'm also anorexic and bulimic. People often ask if I'm okay or think that I'm anemic, but I know that I'm beautiful, just like people on TV. And everyone who talks behind my back just wants to be me. I'm in debt up to my eyeballs, but I need a few more things. Some gold chains and diamond earrings, my essential bling. Plus, I need a case of Miller Lite if I want to have some fun. And I'd better get some Nike Shocks if I want to run. I'll wear Axe body spray so girls chase me down the street. Then since I'm broke, I'll go to Burger King and eat some cheap-ass meat. I'll shove down my throat a bunch of food, greasy and fried, because I don't care what goes in me. It's about what's on the outside. It doesn't really matter if I'm happy or healthy, as long as I maintain the appearance of being wealthy. Which, by the way, is completely untrue. I have about as much debt as one person can accrue. But I got a great plan to get all my money back. I'll have more cash than Scarface after I start slanging crack. On second thought, drug dealing might be kind of spotty. I'll be able to make more money if I just sell my body. Since my body was free, all my revenue is profit, so I can carelessly spend all the cash that I make off it. It don't matter if I get another STD. I love money too much because I'm so fucking greedy. If I had $1 million, well, I'd want 1 million more, because there's really nothing in the world worse than being poor. I noticed some of you laughing, and that's okay, but before I let you go, I just have to say, consumerism and greed are horrible habits. The only carrots that you need are the kind you feed the rabbits. Love is all that matters, not diamond rings. So try not to obsess about material things, cause it ain't about the money, man. It's about the sound.

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Sometimes I feel just like that building, empty but standing there still. I like the president,

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Aunt Sofa by Jean Murphy. My Aunt Sofa, plump and plush, cozy as cocoa, wide as a walrus. We sit in her lap like gravy sits on mashed potatoes. She's soft with lumps. She wasn't always a sofa. 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I think of a piano stool with curvy polished legs. My uncle gave her a spin. Now she's Mrs. Davenport. She balances doilies on her arms. She tucks her little feet under. She looks demure, but once my sister said, at night she opens up into a book.

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1: Nobody's fault but mine. Nobody's fault but mine. 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Nobody's fault but mine.

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I had a Bible in my home. And it's nobody's fault but mine.

poem by Bear Dykin. Woman, maiden, mother, crone, through whose body all who live must pass, new life may suckle, and to whom all who die will return. I bow before your sacred suffering. I am only right when I respect, cherish, and protect you from any and all who would raise a hand to take what is not freely given or abuse power to dominate or control you. How may I serve your safety? How may I apply what courage and strength I may have, which also came through you, to forward your highest potential? Sincerely, with great love and respect.

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1: 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Show and prove like there's everything to lose. Yo, heartbeats.

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But I'm a bit older, my mental migrate to a Minoan mind state. Cause I rocked the stage way back in the days when a stage was a cave. I rocked the parties for all of the bodies that built the pyramids, so we can't be serious. From the cerebellum is where I tell them, peace be the word that I say when I come. Peace be the word that I say with my tongue. Peace is what I got if you want some. So this young buck, he struts up and he starts acting tough, getting hyper in the cypher. He is ready to strike you like a sniper or a viper, and I pack the peace pipe up, tried to laugh it off. 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Yo, listen. Peace be the word that I say over beats. Peace be the word that I say on the streets. Peace is what we need even when we compete. Two pieces of a whole together complete. Full moon now, cars on the prowl, you can hear the motors growl while one's wowed out, meow.

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And with every job we lose, however bad things get,

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1: Why the stress? Why the strain? Why the pressure? Why the pain? Why does life make us so blue? Why am I asking you? Why do we keep pretending? We know there ain't no Hollywood ending.

this poem by Taru Thompson called Four Corners. There's elegance in midnight, in moonshine and black light, in crow fights and dark dawns, in peons and low ponds. How shaded are the thick trees, how jaded are the bent knees or the bent wrists of the interests of the black fist in the sky, how downcast are the eyes of the voice of Still I Rise. How high is the rise of the voice of Still I Cry. His face, his bedtime empty with black hole Ray-Bans, he has seen the destruction of universes before they expand. On a street between two avenues, he has expanded to four corners. Exponential growth tends to happen slower where he's from. His vacuums have sucked up 8 bloodbaths, and he is only 16. Gray matter cannot fathom age 32 or pension at 64. Where he's from, keys do not open doors. There is force and deceit and love. Love is somewhere in the middle. Prancing with a cat and a fiddle as a cow grazes on dreams, and so it seems. He's a little black around the edges, that he's black with despair, that he's black with hopelessness. But his face is bedtime empty, and there's still innocence to his nursery rhyme, like Jack and Jill screwed raw before they went up that hill, before they went to get that pill, before they went to get that pill. He is history, disguised as Dr. Seuss lines, a timeline simplified to a misunderstood circle, and yet he failed math way before geometry. If only you could see it from his angle. There is elegance in his perspective, but decadence in his struggle. He is still rising.

just a little continuation on yay for the green side. When thinking green, think green people. Use a filter to judge whether a law is good or bad, or the way somebody's acting, or themselves, mainly, as being for good for the environment, good for peace, and good for justice. So if you just go environment, peace, and justice, being fair, being ecological, and peaceful, or kind, and cooperative, those are the green principles of living.

Millions of people from the colonies were living in the faraway cities, home of those who killed their country, who tried for over a century to bring Jesus back to Africa, from Mali to Algeria, and they fired into the protesters, dumped them in the rivers. There were lots of folks getting along, lots of folks feeling they'd been wronged in the crowded Paris streets, in the patrol cars' back seats, in the land of the catechism, in the land of secularism, where the learned taught the learning, where the cars were sometimes burning before the war came home. Before the war came home. There was rising real estate, fear of the caliphate. No question what it meant when Le Pen got 25%. Fighter jets in flight, lighting up the night. More enemies were made when the armies of the West invaded. There were lots of talking heads quoting something someone said. There were blasphemous cartoons pouring salt upon the wounds. More countries to attack, now Syria, now Iraq. Fighters returning who had seen the cities burning before the war came home. Before the war came home. There were people in the cafes having meetings, drinking oles. There were tourists in the tower. There were

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There were people talking about blowback, occasional attacks. There were many people asking what kind of beer was

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By water's edge we share incomplete dialogue lines dangling. We fish for something sensed beneath the surface, slippery, elusive, but catch only shimmering glimpses.

nonpartisan defense of democracy, focusing on early voter mobilization and election protection with speakers, action tables, music, and sign waving along Coburg Road and the Ferry Street Bridge. This will be a permitted family-friendly event. We're encouraging people to make their Halloween costumes in advance and wear them to know Kings Vote Early. This action is being organized by the Community Action Network, which includes Indivisible Eugene Springfield and local chapters of the NAACP, United for Peace and Justice, the League of Women Voters, Friends of Racial Justice, and 350 Eugene. It will be held at Eugene City Hall Plaza, 500 East 4th Avenue, on Saturday, October 17th from 2 to 4 p.m., with welcome music starting at 1:30. Register online at mobilize.us/no-kings/event/10364111. Again, that's mobilize.us/no-kings.

he was 46 years old. He had two parking places. He got angry if one of the residents took one of the visitor spaces. In the apartment complex, it might provide one little clue that this middle-aged man had accomplished little that he set out to do. He spewed anger at all of his neighbors, and he hated religion so much. Maybe that's why he moved to the Bible Belt, because hatred is such a good crutch. He spewed anger about all religions, with his back against the wall. Why stop at hating just one of them when

He was 46 years old, he didn't live among his peers. Neighbors mostly younger by about 24 years. Neighbors from all over, some in religious dress, but

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His neighbors had a meeting last year to talk over what they might do about this man they feared. He carried a loaded pistol, no telling what might inspire him to pull it out one day and

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0: Emphasis on clowns and jokers. From Pacifica Radio in Los Angeles, this is The Bradcast, as heard on KPFK 90.7 FM in LA and on dozens of other fine affiliate stations over both the public airwaves and the internets around the country and the world, blanketing planet Earth. I'm Brad Friedman, your friendly investigative blogger, journalist, troublemaker, muckraker, an all-around swell fellow, says me from bradblog.com. Thank you very much for joining us today. Welcome to the Bradcast. Coming up momentarily, we head across the pond to London to speak with one of the most delightfully named people I've ever heard of.
1: Yes.
0: Verity Coyle is her name, of yes. Human Rights Watch, to discuss this bizarre and frankly, troubling report from the Washington Post over the weekend regarding the U.S. and Russia seemingly coming together, working together to undermine talks on an international treaty regarding the regulation of the use of autonomous weapons. Yes, weapon systems that essentially use artificial intelligence for targeting and decision making, and apparently if it is up to the U.S. and Russia, who seem to now be colluding together on this, doing so, making targeting and operational decisions by AI without human intervention, without even allowing human intervention for some reason. That seems important to the Donald Trump administration right now. And the Pentagon, as run by his defense secretary, Pete Hegseth, which is all troubling on its own, even before we add the Russia collusion piece of it there.
1: Yeah, it's very concerning. Why on earth would anybody, especially the United States, try to scuttle or undermine a treaty that prevents human review of killer robots?
0: Well, we will find out shortly, I suspect. We'll discuss all of that and what it means momentarily. We'll try to unpack it for you and, of course, for Desi Doyen. You doing okay, Des?
1: Yes, of course.
0: And frankly, unpack it for me with Ms. Coyle, who's been working on related matters in diplomatic circles for a couple of decades now, long before they partnered with Human Rights Watch, partnered with several other groups on a website known as StopKillerRobots.org. Anyway, before we get there, a few items of note today. Also troubling ones, I'm afraid. The first, which is still unspooling as we go to air today, so the facts here are still being pieced together, but a pilot apparently stabbed his co-pilot aboard a plane headed to Israel from the United Arab Emirates on Wednesday, and may have tried to crash the aircraft with 174 people on board. That characterization of the events comes from Israel Prime Minister Benjamin Netanyahu, so it doesn't hurt to be wary there about exactly what may or may not have happened, but that's what Netanyahu has been reporting today. What has been reliably documented is that passengers lived through scenes of terror as the Fly Dubai flight approaching Tel Aviv shook violently and abruptly plummeted after it had originated in Dubai. Quote, I thought it was a plane malfunction, but then I started hearing screamings about stabbings, said Abiatar Alevi, a 17-year-old student who was on board, to mention this to NBC News. Alevi said that he thought he was going to die as he felt the plane rapidly descend with, quote, screaming people, running, panicking, blood. Flight data indicates the Boeing 737 plunged more than 14,000 feet in just 29 seconds, according to Flight Trader 24. All Fly Dubai flights to and from Israel have now been temporarily suspended as authorities continue their probe into what occurred on flight FZ-1073. According to a spokesperson for the airline, the mid-air incident led to a diversion and successful, incredibly enough, thank God, emergency landing at Saudi Arabia's Tabuk Airport. A rescue flight later brought the passengers all the way to Israel, to the Ben-Gurion airport. At Ben-Gurion, Netanyahu personally thanked a passenger named Yaniv Hayoum, who was still wearing a bloodied T-shirt, who told cameras that he was among those to enter the cockpit and subdue the attacking pilot after screams of help were heard. Hayoum told reporters that he and three other passengers helped in the effort to save the plane and all of those aboard. The group struggled to open the cockpit door, however. Hayoum said, quote, "We managed to get it open, but what made it difficult for us was the pilot himself. He had been stabbed and was on the other side of the door." Israeli officials also praised the stabbed pilot, identified as an Indian national, for his actions in opening the cockpit door, which since 9/11 have been locked from the inside. Unlocking that door, however, allowed the passengers and crew apparently to be able to rush in, secure the cockpit, and prevent the plane from crashing. Somehow, they were able to land it safely in Saudi Arabia. Video from on board appears to show two people lying on the floor, visibly bloodied as others crowded around them in the cabin. The stabbed pilot is said to be in stable condition in a hospital in Saudi Arabia. Four U.S. citizens who are dual nationals were on board the flight, according to two U.S. officials. Prime Minister's spokesperson from Israel said that, quote, "There is a strong opinion that the incident was a terror attack, but we can't be sure until we debrief everybody. No country or terror organization has claimed the incident as we go to air." As I said, still pieces coming together here. The pilot who allegedly committed the stabbing is believed to be a citizen of Oman. He is in custody now in Saudi Arabia. There are no indications that Iran directed or was involved in today's attack, at least according to a senior U.S. official who was briefed on the Israeli investigation and who spoke to NBC. The aircraft was, quote, "successfully secured and landed by on-duty crew traveling on board the airline," according to Fly Dubai, which added, "We urge all parties to refrain from premature speculation while authorities gather the facts of what actually happened here." The incident comes at a time, of course, of high tension in Israel, ahead of next month's parliamentary election, which will be a big test for Benjamin Netanyahu as he faces discontent over Gaza and Iran, and just ahead of the third anniversary of Hamas's October 7 attack in Israel, which led to Israel's assault and ongoing occupation of Gaza. That's about all we know at this hour. There's a lot of speculation, as I said, out there. Hard to know right now what is true, what isn't. So as usual, we will stick to the known facts as things unfold in the hours and days ahead. Good news here, however, ultimately, as horrific as it all must have been for those passengers, I can't even imagine. But so far, it looks like everyone has made it out alive from this horrible incident for whatever reason it occurred. Moving on to cheerier news today, the artificial intelligence that could very well destroy all of humanity in a few short years. And the brilliant U.S. president who we have overseeing it all now. So why worry? President Donald Trump on Tuesday said that he and a large group of leaders of artificial intelligence companies had signed a voluntary accord that will include internal and external reviews during a meeting at the White House on Tuesday aimed at addressing Americans' fears about the technology. Quote, "I think I'm seeing tremendous self-policing, and they understand that they have to self-police," Donald Trump told reporters during an impromptu press conference outside the White House. Well, if they're self-policing, why bother coming together at or signing anything at all at this point?
1: Indeed.
0: Trump and House Speaker Mike Johnson met with leading executives from top tech firms that are spending hundreds of billions of dollars to build out AI infrastructure, including data centers, in communities across the country, which have sparked grassroots bipartisan opposition, as AP reports it, though I should clarify what AP did not. There may be bipartisan opposition among the people, among the voters, but not among elected officials, where Republicans, especially Donald Trump, has been very supportive of these building these enormous data centers anywhere and everywhere across the country, no matter the cost, no matter the location, no matter how they may the harm that they may cause to local communities or the cost and availability and the price of energy that they all spike for local residents, not to mention the ultimate dangers of AI itself. Microsoft founder Bill Gates recently spoke with the New York Times' Ezra Klein about the harms that he sees right now from AI and scoffed at the notion that either the companies would self-police, would monitor and filter themselves, or that existing laws would somehow be enough to keep these companies and their technologies in check.
2: Why is anything needed beyond? And is anything needed beyond the simply natural incentives under capitalism and normal corporate reputational management?
3: I almost can't believe you're asking that. This is the most dangerous thing that humans have ever gone near. In other areas, do we just say, hey, release your drugs? There's no FDA. There's no airline safety board. There's no requirements that cars use seatbelts. Do we just use the liability laws to try and keep humans safe? You know, oh, you're shipping opioids. Somebody should just sue you. I mean, we've created a society that tries to keep people safe, not by saying, oh, we can bankrupt the person who does that. The harms here, and you say there's filtering. There's not filtering. You can take an open source model that can create bioweapons and disable any monitoring of any kind. And this exists today. So no, there is no filtering of any kind. And so, you know, say, you know, you kill 100 million, you want to use a lawsuit? I almost can't keep a straight face.
0: Back to the White House now, where Donald Trump was trumpeting his supposed voluntary accord signed after a brief meeting by him and the top AI leaders, including Anthropic CEO Dario Amodei, Google CEO Sundar Pichai, Meta CEO Mark Zuckerberg, OpenAI President Greg Brockman, NVIDIA CEO Jensen Huang, and Elon Musk, founder of XAI. Trump was busy telling reporters not to worry. Don't worry about anything. Everything was great. And he compared the brief, entirely voluntary document that they all signed, him and the AI executives, seem to compare it to the U.S. Constitution.
4: Mr. President, tell us why the world should not be concerned about AI, why there shouldn't be guardrails.
5: Because we have people that love our country and love the world.
4: But it requires more than love, doesn't it, sir?
5: No, it requires this, and they're the smartest people in the world. And we had a great meeting today, every one of them. We had a great, really a great, great meeting. It was something very, very special. We had the top, I'd say it looked like a group of about 40, but whatever it was, here's one of them right here, Jensen, and NVIDIA. And they love our country, they love the world, and they came together and they did something that few people really, it's almost like a constitution in a way.
0: No, it's not like a constitution in any way, shape, or form. The accord, which Trump posted on his social media site late on Tuesday, opened the door to future regulation, but focused on four voluntary steps for the companies to take if they feel like it. Apparently, no big. The accord said the companies would implement, quote, robust internal controls, partner with an independent external auditor to assess whether the controls were working, and establish a committee within each company's board of directors to evaluate reports from internal and external auditors.
1: Wow, a committee.
0: A committee that is part of the board of directors. These companies get to police themselves. And more specifically, the company's board of directors, the ones who are also responsible for making sure that, you know, the company turns a profit for shareholders. That board of directors will evaluate reports from any auditors, either inside or outside the company, to, you know, make sure everything's cool. should work. I see no downsides here. Quote, over time, it may make sense to codify these steps into laws and regulations, the accord said. I'm sorry, the Constitution said. Yet there were some notes of caution on Tuesday. Dario Amodei, the CEO of Anthropic, which makes the Claude chatbot and who has been one of the more outspoken voices calling for a slowdown, at least, in AI development. He said, quote, the technology has very real risks. And, you know, the mechanism, how we address those risks, is still under discussion, Amodei said. That, after the Trump administration previously threatened charges against the company, against Amadei's company, for not removing restrictions barring the use of their software for military targeting without human intervention. More on that in a moment. Trump suggested that about 10 people would be named to a committee to, quote, watch over the whole enterprise. That should be easy. And he said that the accord would be not legally binding, but, quote, morally binding.
1: Coming from Trump, gosh, yeah. That doesn't mean much.
0: If you can't trust Trump and the billionaire heads of the major AI companies like, oh, I don't know, Elon Musk and Mark Zuckerberg and Sam Altman, if you can't trust them to be moral, well, what has the world come to at that point? No, seriously, what has this world come to at this point? Other experts are skeptical of putting, quote, so much faith in self-policing, like Robin Gia, an assistant professor of computer science at the University of Southern California, who said it's crucial to ensure that leading labs' intentions are, quote, well aligned with the broader interest of the American public. He pointed to the recent disclosures of hacking incidents by supposedly rogue AI agents who escaped control of the system and said, quote, as the models get better, the consequences of such things are only going to get greater. Some also took issue with the accord's vague, broad language. Alex Pascal, executive director of the Berkman Klein Center for Internet and Society, said, quote, the only way to reduce the risks and harms of AI to Americans is through robust legal liability, regulation, and fundamentally changing the race dynamics that are driving unsafe decision-making by frontier AI developers whose costs are borne by the American people. But earlier Tuesday, Trump promised that the U.S. government would not limit the development of artificial intelligence or support calls for any guardrails whatsoever or any other restrictions. And while all of that is terrifying enough on its own, imagine how terrifying it all becomes when you take these AI models, which have already escaped control in the labs, and hacked into outside companies and even the U.S. government, and you apply those AI models to weapon systems, major weapon systems, and then you go on to insist that there will be no guardrails or restrictions allowed, even for human intervention, to stop the machines, to stop the, yes, killer robots. Quick break, and we'll check in overseas with one of the leaders who has long been calling for, yes, guardrails on these weapon systems and a binding, non-voluntary international treaty to ensure them. Verity Coyle of Human Rights Watch joins us straight ahead. I'm Brad Friedman, and you are listening to a scarier-than-usual Bradcast.
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0: Hey, this is Brad. You're listening to an encore presentation of the Bradcast. Welcome back. Bradcast, Brad Friedman from bradblog.com. According to an exclusive from Washington Post over the weekend, early Early this month, hundreds of diplomats huddled in a cavernous UN conference room in Switzerland working toward a muscular treaty to regulate the use of lethal autonomous weapons, weapon systems that can select and engage targets, including making the decision to use lethal force without direct human control over that specific action. It would be the first agreement between nations governing the use of killer artificial intelligence arms, sometimes referred to as, yes, killer robots. But on the last day of negotiations, early in September, the Post reports, the talks turned oddly aggressive. Over the next roughly 15 hours, U.S. and Russian diplomats hammered away at the document, removing a range of provisions designed to safeguard the use of artificial intelligence in weapons, according to three people familiar with the negotiations and documents reviewed by the Post. They stripped language requiring the systems to operate in a, quote, predictable and reliable manner, the people said, and removed a clause mandating that ethical considerations be taken into account, whatever that might mean in this context when using AI weaponry. The U.S. and Russia teams, as if they were working together here, also removed a provision requiring that humans review military targets developed by AI before a strike. Well, that doesn't sound good. In a closed-door session with UN cameras turned off and civil society observers removed, Washington and Moscow deployed their army of about 10 lawyers each, nearly twice the diplomatic presence of other delegations, to make changes that moved so quickly that the smaller delegations were left dizzied, the three people said. Quote, "It was death by a thousand paper cuts," said one of them. The erosion of the agreement shows how the U.S. and Russia have worked to weaken global rules to regulate lethal AI weaponry as the Pentagon moves to rapidly infuse the burgeoning technology into its battlefield strategy. The talks are happening amid a fierce public debate over the existential risks of advanced AI, as at least some tech executives urge the world leaders to collaborate to impose limits on the technology. Of course, those executives could try and place limits on their own technology without any broad agreement. Though you may recall that earlier this year, when Anthropic refused the Pentagon's demands to drop two of its usage restrictions on its AI system called Claude, one restriction that bars the use of Claude in domestic mass surveillance of Americans and the other preventing deployment in fully autonomous weapon systems, well, Trump's former weekend Fox News host turned defense secretary insisted that Anthropic drop those restrictions. But the company refused. Hegseth then described Anthropic as a, quote, supply chain risk to national security, whatever you may decide that means, and officially blacklisted the company from all military contracts. Donald Trump himself then ordered all federal agencies to stop using Anthropic's technology entirely, saying, quote, "We don't need it, we don't want it, and we will not do business with them again," as Anthropic vowed to legally challenge that supply chain risk designation in court. So in this case, even a company trying to ensure human intervention remains in use with their AI, particularly when it is used with weapons, faced blowback from the U.S. and the loss of millions, if not billions, of dollars in government contracts. Meanwhile, as the Post notes, the U.N. has for years tried to regulate AI weaponry with limited progress, and the latest directive being hashed out is the furthest that the effort has advanced, at least until the U.S. and Russia appeared to team up to scuttle as much of the effort as they could. As this diplomatic effort plays out, for good or ill, across the world, the use of artificial intelligence in war has quickly moved from scenarios that are largely theoretical to actual battlefield use. The U.S. military used Anthropic's chatbot to identify nearly 1,000 targets to strike in the first 24 hours of the war with Iran, according to the Post. Israel reportedly has heavily relied on AI for its military operations in Gaza. As alarmingly, over the past few months, AI companies have disclosed that their bots have autonomously hacked the servers of other organizations, including U.S. government websites like the Commerce Department, and that nefarious actors in places like Yemen and Iran have used chatbots to try to make weapons or target the U.S. military, sparking fears that the technology could become uncontrollable. This month, an Anthropic researcher quit the company and warned the public that AI could end the human race in a matter of years, setting off a furious debate in Washington over how to regulate it before it poses an existential threat to humanity. Though it seems to me like that cat is already out of the bag. As the Post observes, Washington's attempt to neutralize global rules on AI weaponry also provide insight into how it may approach regulating the U.S. military's use of the technology, as U.S. officials are currently revising the military's own lethal autonomous weapons directive released in 2023, well before the seemingly light-speed advances that we have seen in the technology in just recent months. Verity Coyle, the deputy director for arms in the Crisis, Conflict, and Arms Division at Human Rights Watch, said weak rules governing lethal AI weaponry could have significant consequences. Quote, "It could mean machines can make life and death decisions without human control," she said, noting, quote, "The practical impact is stark, more civilian harm, less accountability, and a faster slide into riskier automated warfare." Yes, the killer robots, it seems, are actually now here. And the U.S., along with Russia, appear to be working very hard to block any sort of restrictions on their use, opposing even human intervention in their systems. Really? Yes. If I'm reading all of this right, yes, really. Joining us now from London, where she's in the office late for us today, is Verity Coyle of the international nonprofit watchdog Human Rights Watch, where she oversees the organization's work on humanitarian disarmament, from landmines and cluster munitions to incendiary weapons, explosive weapons in populated areas, and yes, autonomous weapons systems. Verity Coyle, thanks for staying up late for us out there today, and welcome to the broadcast.
6: Pleasure, Brad. Good to be here.
0: So much here that I'm really just beginning to wrap my brain around, I think, along with the rest of the world right now. So thank you for lending your expertise, and my apologies in advance, Verity, for any dumb questions. I may have a few of them, beginning with, what ultimately happened at that UN conference reported by Washington Post. But I understand some sort of agreement came out of it. We'll discuss it in a second. But how was it watered down, as you understand it, by the U.S. and Russia? And perhaps the more difficult question, why was it watered down by the U.S. and Russia?
6: Sure. So I think your description in the Post piece was excellent. A couple of the details of how it was watered down to start. So the diplomats narrowed the focus to just international humanitarian law, the laws that govern war. Mm-hmm. And previously it had included international human rights law concerns and international criminal law. Now, the reason why it's important that those were taken out is it won't leave any options to consider law enforcement operations, even those during armed conflict, which is within the scope of the negotiating body they were in. Mm-hmm. And any type of narrowing leads to less protection, and it leads loopholes in the international law if these weapons are produced. You asked what cutting ethics meant. And the kind of principle there is it ignores human dignity, which is an underlying principle of international humanitarian law. And it's a fundamental concern for us when it comes to autonomous weapon systems. eliminating predictability and reliability. I mean, if an operator doesn't know what a system will do, how can they determine at the time of use whether that system will comply with the law? And ultimately, the operator, the military actor that deploys a weapon to use force, is responsible. But if you take away that predictability, then you lose a lot of the accountability chain.
0: Well, I was going to say, is the idea of taking out predictability and reliability something that would be meant to use, you know, perhaps down the road? Oh, well, we couldn't predict. These systems aren't reliable. There's really nothing we can do about it. Don't hold us accountable if things go wrong.
6: You could definitely draw that conclusion. And when you're talking about autonomous weapon systems, that is really concerning, because we believe they would find it difficult to distinguish between combatants, lawful targets, and civilians, unlawful targets, mm-hmm. particularly where the former commingle with the latter, because they couldn't interpret subtle cues and they would lack the human judgment to determine whether the expected civilian harm was excessive in relation to the anticipated military advantage in rapidly changing case-by-case situations. So if you couple that with the removal of predictability and reliability, there's a real storm of bad news coming down the line.
0: Yeah, I would say so. Now, the Post coverage seems to suggest that the two countries were working in tandem here mm-hmm. when they sort of steamrolled all the other parties to the negotiations. Am I reading that correctly? Is that how you saw it? And if so, was that a surprise to the other states to see U.S. and Russia come in at the end and do what they did?
6: I would not speak to what goes on inside the heads of those diplomats, but I can give you some reflections mm-hmm. from the approach. We always knew that the chair's text, the paper they were working on from June, July, was going to be under attack. This was the last meeting in a 3-year process. Mm. And so if it had survived as it was at the beginning of that week, in our view, it would have been a good basis for a negotiation of a treaty. It had all of the elements. It had many of the safeguards we've been calling for. It missed a couple of the big ones, right? There was still nothing on there about prohibiting autonomous weapons that target people. We think that that is a red line that should not be crossed. Unfortunately, the diplomats don't have it in there yet, but there's still time. And I will come to the hopeful bit of this, I hope, during our conversation.
0: Yes.
6: But the US and the Russians have the same objective. They wanted a weak treaty or a weak text that could form the basis of a treaty. And to be honest, they haven't agreed a document like this since 2019. And you alluded to that in your intro. I don't want to underplay how important it was that this group that includes the P5, that has 128 states, it has all the highly militarized states in the world in it. It's not fully inclusive, but it is a decent group of states to be talking about this. Mm-hmm. And they came to agreement on this text, and it is weak, but it would still serve, in our view, as a starting point for a negotiation, just maybe not as good a one as they could have had if Russia and the US hadn't have attacked it. Mm-hmm. I do wonder if they didn't manage to attack it enough. And we're going to find that out in November because that group of states comes back together at that point and has a big decision in front of them. They can either decide to start a negotiation for a legally binding instrument, or they can decide to do something else. But as you said, it's been over 10 years that these discussions have been ongoing, and we're getting closer and closer to fully autonomous weapon systems
0: right.
6: wreaking havoc on battlefields. So it really seems a cynical person would look at that gap, right? The pace of technological advancement and the slowness of this international law building, and say something fishy is going on here.
0: It certainly does seem like it. It seems like, at least from my reading of this from afar, that Russia and U.S. are colluding at this point for some reason. I guess they may have interests that match up here. But just to sort of help folks understand what we're looking at, early on in the In the Trump-Israel attack on Iran back in February, it appeared that a girls' school was part of the initial target set, described by the Post as having been created by a Claude chatbot made by Anthropic. Hundreds were killed at that school. Is that an example of the concerns that you have about autonomous weapons systems that this treaty, if we ever get to one, is meant to speak to? Or in this case, is that simply an example of the Pentagon, you know, choosing not to double check targets that were served up to it by an AI chatbot?
6: I think, first of all, it's an example of devastating civilian harm. And I know there's been a lot of commentary on what went wrong. Was it AI? Was it faulty intel? Was it laziness? Or was it systems that don't add up together? But fundamentally, this is a case of many, many innocent civilians being killed. Mm-hmm. And there are deep issues with systems not talking to each other and not being updated. But you spoke earlier about, should a human review the material before the decision to deploy lethal force is taken? Absolutely. And should the human review that material meaningfully? And this is something else that was under attack during the week that we're talking about. And many of these systems allow a checkbox for a human. Mm-hmm. They do not allow, in our opinion, the full and proper consideration that militaries must take before they employ lethal force. So I probably didn't answer your question completely directly, but I think it's a fusion of things there. But first and foremost, it was a devastating attack.
0: It was, and yet though, even with that now, you know, we seem to have a Pentagon and an administration here that seems to want no restrictions, not only on, you know, their own use of the systems, but they want to force these companies to put no restrictions on the AI itself that is being used. I mean, aside from that seeming to be insane, why can you help me understand why even they would want that? Why would they even want a system that could run out of their own control?
6: I mean, we've heard President Trump say it himself, haven't we? Go fast and break things. And unfortunately, in this situation, he's talking about people and potentially his own troops as well. We speak to software engineers, we speak to AI engineers, and they are crying out for a regulatory framework in this area. And you spoke about that playing out with the Anthropic fight and the ultimate decision there, because these people are at the frontier of technological advancement. They want to do great research. They want to create incredible things. But also, they don't ultimately want to be responsible for systems that can go out of control and cause civilian harm and chaos. So it's very worrying that the President of the United States is casting aside guardrails, rules, regulations that are there to protect everybody, including American soldiers and the military leadership that will be held responsible when this goes wrong. Accountability is really essential to deter future unlawful acts and to punish past ones and to recognize victims' suffering. It will be an interesting and horrific case if we do have a mass incident concerning autonomous weapon systems because there's been no regulation. And we have, you know, the president on record as saying, yeah, go for it. It doesn't matter if there's harm. We should push ahead.
0: Not only does it not matter, but if you even try to include that in your software, we will, you know, cut off all the contracts. We will, you know, call you a national security threat. I mean, it's really been extraordinary to watch, at least from where I'm sitting. I suspect the rest of the world is similarly horrified. I mentioned that the U.S. military under Joe Biden, back in 2023, had issued its own directive on the use of autonomous weapons. 2023 at this point seems 1,000 years ago when it comes to the speed of this technology that we now seem to be watching, and that the military now under Donald Trump is actually working on revising that directive. Was the initial directive on this sufficient at the time that it was put out in 23 as you see it? And either way, do you have any confidence, because I'll say I don't, but do you have any confidence that a Pentagon led by Donald Trump and his lackey Pete Hegseth are likely to somehow make it any better rather than worse at this point?
6: Well, I have to wait and see what comes out before giving our analysis. But in terms of the 2023 directive, there were many positive elements within that that spoke to the issues that we've been talking about. And this is why it can seem confusing when you watch the US's behavior in international forums and then compare that to what they have at home. The US has often led the way with good policy suggestions and good operational mandates in this area. So to see it being dismantled under the new leadership is concerning, because also what the US does trickles to its allies. And I'm sitting here in London tonight, and we, you know, we're part of NATO, and those relationships are very important to European militaries. So where the US changes its posturing on particularly military issues, you do see that affecting not just the US approach, but other governments too. So we're waiting to see it fully. We'll analyze it. We'll give our view at that time. But it's not looking good that it will be strengthened, right? I mean, I think if we look at what happened in Geneva a few weeks ago, we would expect a similar approach of take the brakes off, reduce the requirement for control, and reduce some of the maybe what would be seen as barriers to being able to be the fastest and the deadliest. Mm. But it comes with risks. And one that I think it is important to consider is that, you know, there is in an arms race always the threat of weapons reaching the hands of states or non-state actors with absolutely no regard for international law and lowering the threshold to war. We see diversion, we see backwards engineering of systems. And so if systems are going out untested, they get lost as battlefield capture, who will the US weapons end up in the hands of, and how will they then be used? Mm. So there are many, many concerns as to why weapons reviews are in place, why proper training and evaluation and testing is really important. And to throw that away, I just think is walking into a very dangerous situation.
0: You mentioned a minute or two ago concerns about a mass incident. I'll leave it to you if you want to expand on what that might mean. But I mentioned that a number of employees and executives at a number of the AI companies have themselves taken pains to warn about the power of their technology and its ability to literally end humanity within a very few years. A statement like that just a year or two ago kind of would have seemed like a crazy person talking, having been immersed in this field much longer than the rest of us, Verity Coyle. How real are those fears from where you sit as you watch these developments seemingly running out of control at this point?
6: I have been doing this for a while, as you noted, nearly 20 years now, and I have never seen the pace of weapon development as we have experienced in the last 4 years. The conflict in Ukraine is the big driver of that, but also the Israeli military and their desire to have decision support systems and systems that use mass surveillance to create target profiles. It is deeply, deeply concerning. When I spoke about a mass event, there's been some really interesting scenarios put forward when talking about war games and what an AI would do to achieve its objective. And if its objective was to destroy the other army, But with the laws of war, you can't target civilians. You can only have targets that are proportionate. You have to take, you know, all of these precautions under IHL. But would the AI at a point come to decide that actually the thing that's getting in the way of it achieving that aim is its controller and their silly IHL rules? And the way to achieve its objective would be to get rid of its controller, therefore releasing itself from those rules and move on and achieve its objective. And I think the bot escapes lately, the agent escapes. We are seeing daily stories of mass attacks on bodies like the UN, of banks, of all of these different places, of agents working together to achieve an objective that was never really even

0: That's the people in control, the person in control of the world's largest military is not really paying attention to those experts. And we're not saying stop everything. What we're saying is there is a certain amount of regulation that would mean these weapons could be used in compliance with IHL, IHRL, and international criminal law. Why not operate in that system so that everybody can be safe?
1: Which brings us back to the talks at the UN earlier in September, and what you regarded previously as perhaps something hopeful here that we can scrape out of this. What did happen? What ultimately did come out of those talks in September, whether they were watered down by the U.S. and Russia or not? I know you wrote a little bit about this at Human Rights Watch at the time, and you actually seemed to be somewhat encouraged, if I'm reading what you wrote, if I'm reading it correctly, encouraged by what actually came out of those meetings in September. What did come out of it, and what should we be encouraged by as well here?
0: A watered down report came out of it, but one that is still a sufficient basis to start a negotiation of a treaty. We want binding law in this area. We feel it is the way to level the playing field, ensure rules, and build norms that protect us all. The Geneva Conventions weren't around when autonomous weapon systems were envisaged. Autonomous weapon systems weren't around when the Geneva Conventions were invented.
1: Right.
0: So that's why we're proposing new law for this area. So what we want is that group of states to take that document, agree a negotiating mandate in November, and then move swiftly into negotiation and finalize that document into a treaty. We'd like it to include a prohibition on fully autonomous weapon systems that select an engaged target without any human control. We think that's not a good idea. And then we'd like some regulation on ones that are able to be used with meaningful human control, but should have temporal and spatial limits placed over them. They shouldn't be allowed to go and roam free forever, striking at will. We think there should be a bit more control over weapons. And even though the text was narrowed, if Russia and the US do not agree to a negotiating mandate in November, there are 130 governments around the world that support the idea of a treaty in this area now. And in the past, failures within this group have led states that want to achieve protection for civilians to go elsewhere, to start the Ottawa process, to start the Oslo process, which led to the convention and the treaty on landmines and cluster munitions. So the same could well happen in November. There are a couple of different routes to a treaty in this area, and Human Rights Watch, our partners in Stop Killer Robots, the 300+ organizations we work with on this, will be doing everything we can to encourage states to take what really is the next sensible step in this process before we do end up in those doomsday scenarios.
1: A couple of very quick questions before we get out. Verity, you're quoted by the Post citing the voluntary nature of all of this, telling the paper, quote, "When the U.S. wants to preserve military or technological advantage, it pushes voluntary guidelines instead of binding rules. We've seen the same playbook in cyber, in space, and other arms control debates. Autonomous weapons are no exception." Is the best that we can hope for at this point, at least over the next few years, perhaps until there's new leadership from the U.S., some sort of voluntary agreement rather than any sort of binding treaty? And if that happens, will that still be a step forward in all of this?
0: I don't think that's the only thing that could happen. The US has never wanted binding international law. It is not the way it operates. But what it normally used to do in the disarmament space was being in the negotiation of a legally binding treaty, impose its will to the form and structure of that instrument, and then other states would join that treaty and the US wouldn't. But what it had done was created a system that it was okay with. So even though it didn't sign, it normally operated within the parameters of the treaty that everybody else had joined. So the US

0: was part of the norm. The norm is the kind of non-binding word we use for instruments that, because everybody else is using them, kind of become the norm. They kind of become how everybody else works. So the US was not the best partner in building international law, but it would help shape it, and then it would agree to it pretty much without signing that it agreed to it. So we think that this other group of states will not be satisfied with voluntary guidelines in this respect. It's too consequential an issue to leave it up to everybody to maybe do it on a Tuesday if they want, right? It is something that requires a more structured approach, because then everybody knows what the rules are, how they operate within them, and where accountability lies. And ultimately, many states want to be good actors in this space. War is horrible, and states do. I mean, we document the worst cases where they fail to take precautions, where they act outside those boundaries. Yeah. But those boundaries do protect civilians every day in many situations. So their value is still strong, and we think it's important for this issue too.
1: Finally, before I let you go, Verity, tell me about the StopKillerRobots.org campaign. I know that Human Rights Watch is involved with it. Is that a way that, you know, regular old people like us can sort of wrap our brains around this this long existential fight?
0: Absolutely. Stop Killer Robots was formed about 12 years ago. Human Rights Watch, Amnesty, Article 36, other organizations came together and said, let's produce a vehicle to work on this together. It's now an organization run and based out of Switzerland by the UN, where these talks take place, with a brilliant but small staff team. And if any of your listeners want to learn more, want to get involved, to take action, to meet other people who care about these issues, it's an excellent website to go to. And there's ways to support the organization there. It has youth delegates. It brings people together from all over the world. And every big disarmament win that has happened because organizations work together. On our own, none of us are able to do this, but in coalition, in collaboration, and working with colleagues with different perspectives and different areas of expertise is truly one of the greatest privileges of my role. And Human Rights Watch is a very proud member of that coalition.
1: 13 years ago, had you told me you were setting up a website called StopKillerRobots.org, I would have thought you were crazy. Now, I kind of get it. I'm sorry that I do. Verity Coyle is the Deputy Director of the Crisis, Conflict and Arms Division at Human Rights Watch. You can find their work at hrw.org. And you can find Verity herself on the blue skies at VerityC. It has been delightful and informative speaking with you, Verity. Greatly appreciate it. Thank you for stepping away from your dinner party for us late out there in London. Hope to talk to you again in the near future.
0: Thank you so much, and good night. This was a great conversation. Appreciate it.
1: Thank you, Verity. Okay, well, it was a great conversation, actually. I learned a lot from it.
2: A lot to think about on that.
1: Too much to think about on that. I mean, frankly, never mind, you know, Stop Killer Robots. Had you told me a year ago we would be so mired in concerns about artificial intelligence just days away from a midterm election that it would be, you know, playing such a role here, where you got the president of the United States out there insisting there be no control whatsoever over Skynet. I'm sorry, over AI.
2: Yeah.
1: I mean, conversations about weapons systems that the president is insisting have no guardrails whatsoever to allow even human intervention to stop them.
2: Even the ability to, say, turn them off. Yeah, these are all very, very scary and concerning controls that need to be in place. And I have a feeling we are not going to get any meaningful controls, especially with Donald Trump, who clearly doesn't understand how any of this works.
1: You know, I thought your twice weekly Green News reports were terrifying enough. So my apologies to listeners for today's show. It is what it is.
2: It is.
1: And we have to understand what we're dealing with here.
2: Yep.
1: Whether we do or not, I don't know. But we'll continue to unpack all of this in the days, months, weeks, years ahead, I suspect. Anyway, hey, thanks for sticking with us today. If you missed any portion of today's show or you want to share it with someone you know, love, or hate, or just want to give it another listen, you can do so anytime for free at bradblog.com. 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I am bradcast@bradblog.com. Oh, thanks to our producer, Desi Doyen. I already say that?
2: Yeah.
1: And you can find me on the social medias at The Brad Blog. We will see you there. Until we see you here next time, I'm Brad Friedman. Good luck, world.

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1: With the help of Almighty God, the armed forces carried out four qualitative operations over the past 24 hours, using a number of ballistic and winged missiles, as well as drones. The first operation targeted King Khalid Airport in Riyadh in three phases, starting the evening before yesterday, resulting in the disruption of air navigation at the airport and its complete closure.
0: Houthi fighters from Yemen have targeted the Saudi capital of Riyadh for the third time in recent days. On Saturday, a Houthi missile strike at the Riyadh Airport killed at least 12 and injured over 300 in the deadliest attack on Saudi soil in over a decade. President Trump's weighing whether to join the Saudi fight against the Houthis in Yemen. We'll speak to Yemen scholar Helen Lackner. Then, as the world's richest man, Elon Musk, spends an astonishing $366 million to help Republicans in the midterms, we'll speak to Oscar-winning filmmaker Alex Gibney about his new nearly four-hour documentary, Musk.
2: Elon Musk is one of the most controversial figures in the world. So I decided to make him the subject of my next film. But it soon became clear Elon would not participate.
0: All that and more coming up. Welcome to Democracy Now!, democracynow.org, The War and Peace Report. I'm Amy Goodman. A leader of Yemen's Houthi movement has warned the U.S. will face a swift and painful response if it joins Saudi Arabia's attacks on Houthi-controlled territory. The warning came after President Trump said he's considering joining the Saudi-led counteroffensive aimed at ousting Houthi fighters from Yemen's Red Sea coast and the strategic Bab el-Mandab Strait. Yemen's Saudi-backed, internationally recognized government says Houthi strikes over the past 24 hours killed at least five civilians and left over a dozen wounded. That includes an attack on a hospital in Yemen's third largest city of Taiz, which is encircled by Houthi fighters. Residents there are reportedly rationing food and essential goods amidst growing warnings of a humanitarian disaster. Elsewhere, the Saudi-led coalition in Yemen said it had intercepted missiles fired by Houthis towards southwestern Saudi Arabia and the capital Riyadh, where Houthi attacks on King Khalid International Airport in recent days killed 18 people and injured over 300. The continuing attacks came as the U.S. Embassy in Riyadh said U.S. citizens had been arrested for taking photos of recent events in Saudi Arabia, though it did not specify how many people were detained. Meanwhile, the UN reports at least 139 people are dead and 84 others remain missing after an overcrowded boat capsized while sailing from Djibouti to Yemen. The International Organization for Migration said in a statement, quote, "Despite the violence in Yemen, migrants are still making the perilous journeys hoping to make it to the Gulf countries." This is UN spokesperson Stephane Dujarric.
3: This tragedy is yet another stark reminder of the dangers people face in search of safety, in search of work, and just in search of a better life for themselves and their families. Since the fighting escalated on Yemen's west coast, more than 217,000 people have been displaced from their homes.
0: We'll have more on the violence in Yemen after headlines. In the Persian Gulf, the UK's Maritime Trade Operations Center reports an oil tanker was struck by a projectile while exiting the Strait of Hormuz Monday. All crew members are reportedly safe and accounted for. Iran's Islamic Revolutionary Guard Corps took credit for the attack, saying it was the third ship it had struck in 2 days. Since the start of October, there have been at least 18 attacks on ships in or around the Strait of Hormuz. In Ukraine, a Russian strike on a residential high-rise in a Kyiv suburb killed at least two people Monday evening, while Russian attacks on other parts of Ukraine killed another six people. The deadly strikes came as Ukrainian officials said Russia continues to bomb energy sites, despite President Trump's insistence Saturday that Moscow and Kyiv had agreed to cease such energy attacks. Both sides denied Trump's claim, though Ukrainian President President Volodymyr Zelensky said he was willing to halt attacks on energy infrastructure if Russia reciprocated. Meanwhile, 11 sailors went missing in the Black Sea today after an apparent drone attack on two cargo ships off the coast of Bulgaria, one of which sank. It was the second deadly attack of its kind in the past week and prompted Bulgaria to summon Russia's ambassador. This is the Bulgarian Prime Minister, Roman Radev.
4: We do not possess solid, clear evidence to level an accusation against any specific party. However, logic suggests that the outcome works to the advantage of the Russian Federation. For this reason, I am summoning the Russian ambassador for a meeting today.
0: A bipartisan group of senators is calling on President Trump to reverse plans to purchase diesel fuel from Russia as part of an effort to lower fuel prices ahead of the midterm elections. In a statement, the senators wrote that Trump is violating a 2022 law that explicitly bans Russian energy imports, adding, quote, "The United States should not provide Putin with a financial lifeline while Russia continues to kill Ukrainian civilians. The administration must immediately reverse course," unquote. Four Republican senators signed the statement: Susan Collins of Maine, Alaska's Lisa Murkowski, Tom Tillis of North Carolina, and John Curtis of Utah. On Monday, President Trump defended the Treasury Department's waiver allowing Russian fuel imports through next April, writing on Truth Social, quote, "I made the right choice for the American people. Always America first," Trump wrote. Federal agents from the Department of Homeland Security raided the Washington, D.C. home of Democratic Congressmember Ilhan Omar of Minnesota Monday. The raid came less than a month before the midterm elections. The Justice Department has traditionally tried not to take public investigative actions involving a candidate in the 60 days before a primary or general election. In a statement, Congressmember Omar said, quote, "For 10 years, Trump's targeted me with baseless lies and smear campaigns. This is just the latest escalation in his campaign of political intimidation. I will not be silenced," she said. Ilhan Omar was born in Somalia, came to the U.S. as a child. She became one of the first two Muslim women elected to Congress in 2018. Trump has repeatedly attacked her and Somali Americans as garbage. Over the weekend, President Trump signaled he'd push for the federal raid of Omar's home. He said, quote, "She comes from Somalia. J.D. Vance and our people are looking at it very strongly," he said. Trump also posted on Truth Social, quote, "The Somalians should not be allowed to get away with what they are doing. They view you as weak and stupid people. Fight back, Minnesota, fight back. If you need the federal government, we'll come to your rescue," he wrote. Trump's apparent call to violence drew condemnation from religious and interfaith leaders. This is Abdullahi Farah, an imam at a Bloomington, Minnesota mosque, which was bombed by a far-right militia in 2017.
5: "Instead of bringing Minnesotans together to find solutions, President Trump chose to make sweeping accusations against my Somali American community and telling people to fight back. Fight back against whom? What exactly is the president asking people to do? These words are reckless, they are dangerous, and they have consequences."
0: The richest man in the world, far-right trillionaire Elon Musk, has quietly funneled $276 million into Republican groups and his super PAC since the start of July to boost the GOP in the midterms. That's according to reporting by the New York Times. He gave $158 million this summer to the Senate Leadership Fund to help Republicans hold on to the Senate. It's one of the largest political donations in American history. It's more than the Democrats raised from all of its donors that quarter for its efforts in the Senate. In total, Musk has given Republicans $366 million in campaign contributions during the 2025-26 election cycle. Meanwhile, corporations that have benefited from the Trump administration's cancellation of federal enforcement actions have given more than $210 million in contributions to MAGA Inc. and other Trump-aligned super PACs, according to Public Citizen. The group tallied the Trump administration's cancellation of 212 federal enforcement actions involving 205 corporations. We'll be speaking with the Oscar-winning filmmaker Alex Gibney about his new almost four-hour film called Musk later in the broadcast. Republican Senator Darlene Graham of South Carolina, the sister of the late Republican Senator Lindsey Graham, sparred with her Democratic opponent Annie Andrews for their first and only debate on Sunday, likely. The GOP's Senate Leadership Fund is directing $5 million into the contest, signaling surprising Democratic strength in the race. The polls have tightened in recent weeks. This is Graham defending Israel at the debate.
6: I fully believe that we need to stand with Israel. The same people that want to hurt and attack Israel want to come after us. The terrorists that were close to getting a nuclear weapon will come here. So we need to stand with our strongest ally in the Middle East, where there's a lot of unrest.
0: Meanwhile, Dr. Andrews blasted Graham for her support for the U.S.-Israeli war on Iran.
7: My opponent is the only one on this stage who had the opportunity to vote to end the war. But three times in a row, she voted to continue it. And several days after one of those votes, she had the audacity to walk out onto this stage and admit that national security isn't really her thing. South Carolina, if your surgeon said that appendectomies aren't really his thing, would you still hand him a scalpel? No. So why would we hand Darlene Graham a full term in the U.S. Senate? She is unserious and unqualified.
0: In the occupied West Bank, Israeli forces today raided the offices of several Palestinian NGOs in the courtyard of the Palestine Medical Complex. The NGOs raided include the Union of Palestinian Women's Committees, the Adamir Prisoner Support and Human Rights Association in Ramallah. Israeli snipers were also reportedly dispatched around the entrances to the Palestine Medical Complex in Ramallah. Meanwhile, in Gaza, at least four Palestinians, including a four-year-old child, were killed in Israeli attacks Monday. Since last October's so-called ceasefire, Israel's killed over 1,400 Palestinians in Gaza. Israeli Prime Minister Benjamin Netanyahu has directed Israel's Attorney General and Domestic Intelligence Chief to identify the soldiers and officers who appeared in the award-winning investigative documentary Naza and to bring charges against them for allegedly damaging Israel's security interests. The Israeli government has also attacked Naza filmmakers Yuval Abraham and Rachel Soar, threatening to strip them of their citizenship. In a statement, The Guardian, which produced the documentary, said, quote, "These moves are all attempts to distract from the urgent questions the film asks about the mass killings of Palestinian civilians in Gaza. Journalists should be free to pursue public interest investigations without threats or harassment," The Guardian said. Meanwhile, Haaretz is reporting, after the October 7th attacks, the Israeli military drastically loosened its rule for confirming and targeting Hamas members, allowing strikes to kill hundreds of Palestinian civilians to target even low-ranking members of Hamas. For example, on October 31, 2023, IDF warplanes dropped 2,000-pound bombs supplied by the United States on the densely populated Jabalia refugee camp in northern Gaza in order to kill one Hamas commander. A veteran of the IDF told Haaretz, quote, "I remember being stunned that we were bringing down several densely populated buildings, killing and injuring hundreds of people, to kill a battalion commander who just a few weeks earlier hadn't even been someone we were supposed to gather intelligence on," unquote. And the Israeli academic and independent analyst Uri Goldberg has died at the age of 50 after a long struggle with colon cancer, a frequent contributor to Al Jazeera English. He also spoke on Democracy Now!, writing and commenting on Israeli politics, Israel's regional security plans, and most recently, Israel's reaction to the documentary film Naza. He was one of the few critical voices from Israel willing to speak to international media. Here he is on Democracy Now! Just before of the so-called U.S. ceasefire in Gaza.
8: There are Israelis who, especially religious ones, who celebrate overtly the killing of Palestinians. And they, of course, are disappointed. They wanted a total victory. They wanted Hamas destroyed. But the great majority of Israelis enable the genocide and support the genocide by not talking about the genocide.
0: To see his interviews on Democracy Now!, go to democracynow.org. And those are some of the headlines. This is Democracy Now!, democracynow.org, the War and Peace Report. Coming up, we'll speak with Alex Gibney, the Oscar-winning director of the film called Musk. But first, Houthi fighters are continuing to attack the Saudi capital of Riyadh. Back in a minute.

0: Sorrow by Mohawk artist Daniel French, part of the new Contra Ice compilation album for immigrant rights across the country. The song is a cover of Violeta Parra's original indigenous rights anthem of the same name. This is Democracy Now!, democracynow.org. I'm Amy Goodman in New York with Democracy Now!'s Juan Gonzalez in Chicago. Hi, Juan.
1: Hi, Amy, and welcome to all of our listeners and viewers across the country and around the world.
0: Houthi fighters from Yemen have targeted the Saudi capital of Riyadh for the third time in recent days. On Saturday, a Houthi missile strike on a Riyadh airport killed 13 people and injured over 300 in the deadliest single attack on Saudi soil in over a decade. The Houthis have hit the airport at least four times. All flights out of the airport are currently suspended. Saudi Crown Prince Mohammed bin Salman has not been seen publicly in a week. Is reportedly shuttling between palaces with heavy security and bunkers. Riyadh is 500 or so miles from Houthi-controlled areas in Yemen. This is Houthi military spokesperson Yahya Saria speaking Monday.
2: With the help of Almighty God, the armed forces carried out four qualitative operations over the past 24 hours, using a number of ballistic and winged missiles, as well as drones. The first operation targeted King Khalid Airport in Riyadh in three phases, starting the evening before yesterday, resulting in the disruption of air navigation at the airport and its complete closure.
0: In Yemen, a leader of the Houthis, also known as the Ansar Allah movement, warned the U.S. it would face a swift and painful response if it joined Saudi Arabia's attacks on Houthi-controlled territory. The warning came after President Trump said he's going to look at joining the Saudi-led counteroffensive aimed at ousting Houthi fighters from Yemen's Red Sea coastline and the strategic Bab al-Mandeb Strait. In September, Reuters reported Houthi leaders met secretly with U.S. officials in Oman and assured them U.S. ships in the Red Sea would not be targeted, even as a blockade was underway on Saudi-linked ships. Yemen's Saudi-backed, internationally recognized government says Houthi strikes over the past 24 hours within Yemen killed at least five civilians and left over a dozen wounded. That includes an attack on a hospital in Yemen's third largest city of Taiz, which is encircled by Houthi fighters. Residents there are reportedly rationing food and essential goods amidst growing warnings of a growing humanitarian disaster. Meanwhile, the Yemen Data Project reported more than 250 Saudi air raids on Yemen last month. The highest number since 2022, killing at least 66 civilians and injuring 90. For more, we're joined by Helen Lackner, author of several books on Yemen, including Yemen in Crisis, The Road to War, and Yemen, Poverty and Conflict. She's been involved with Yemen for over 50 years and lived there for a total of more than 15 years between the 70s and the 2010s. Her next book on Yemen will be out next year. She's joining us from Oxford, England. Welcome to Democracy Now!, Helen Lackner. Thanks so much for being with us. Do you see what's going on here? Saudi Arabia has been at war with Yemen for over a decade as kind of Saudi Arabia's, you know, U.S. war in Vietnam. And talk about who the parties are in Yemen. Who is the internationally recognized government in Yemen that's supported by Saudi Arabia? And who are the Houthis?
3: Well, thank you for inviting me. Do you want me to start with the Houthis or with the government?
0: Your choice.
3: Right. Well, the internationally recognized government is the descendant of what was the government of Yemen until 2014, when the Houthis took over the capital, Sana'a. And since then, the government has been based mainly in principle in Aden, which is the major city on the southern coast, and also some of its main leaders and usually the presidents have been based in Saudi Arabia, in Riyadh, and various other people have been all over the place. The basic issues to do with the internationally recognized government is its failure to operate as a functioning operational government, and in particular of having a united and effective military. Its military are composed of different groups which are largely rival to each other and have different commands, and they have been unable to operate as a single unit. And that is really one of the main reasons why by the Houthi offensive last month that took over Mocha and Bab al-Mandab succeeded so quickly, basically because the people opposing them were far too disorganized. And it's also true that the Houthis are and were still the stronger military element throughout Yemen. So very briefly, to get into who the Houthis are, they are a group that was initially created in the 1990s to oppose the rise of Salafi Muslims in the far north of Yemen. Their heartland is the absolute far north of Yemen, a city called Sa'ada. And they were created, and they are a group of Zaydis. Zaydis are a branch of Shia Muslim, but they're not particularly different from Sunni Muslims in terms of theology. But the Houthis are very much a fundamentalist group, a very extremist group when it comes to their way of ruling and their ambitions. And many people tend to compare them with a Afghani Taliban. And I think that comparison does have some validity. And for people who don't know Yemen well, it will give them an idea of what kind of group they are. They are extremely repressive. They are also very ideologically motivated. They've now for 15 years or longer been educating and enforcing their ideology onto children throughout their school and education system, as well as adults. But certainly we now have a generation of young adults who have known nothing else but Houthi ideology, and at least many of them must be expected to believe them. And I think it's worth pointing out that Houthis now control approximately two-thirds of Yemen's population, if not more. So at least 20 million people are living under their authority. So although they only control about a third of the country's territory geographically, in terms of the population, they control basically two-thirds approximately. So
1: And Helen Lochner, your history in terms of Yemen goes back of five decades. Most people are not aware that in the period after Yemen emerged from English protectorate or colonial status, there was actually a socialist government for a period of time in Yemen. Could you talk about that and how it evolved then into a dictatorship and eventually to where we are today?
3: Yeah, well, I'm glad you're interested in the People's Democratic Republic of Yemen, because that's when I first went to live in Yemen, was in order to help build socialism, which certainly sounds a bit, if not comical, certainly sad when we look at the world as it is today. So indeed, you had a socialist regime. I mean, you had two states in Yemen. You had the state that emerged from the British colony, which was the People's Democratic Republic of Yemen, and you had the Yemen Arab Republic with a capital in Sana'a, that was based on, that had previously been the Imamate, and which was a republic largely in name, but basically was a military dictatorship for the vast majority of its period from 1962 until you had Yemeni unification in 1990, when both states united into the Republic of Yemen. And after that time, I think one has to say that the socialist element that had been active in the PDRY really vanished. The party, the socialist party, the Yemeni Socialist Party, really got very much weakened, but partly by minor civil war that happened in Yemen in 1994, but also very much because it was unable to maintain the support it had had because of the differences between the people who wanted to return to the pre-1990 borders and who basically wanted to separate Yemen back into two states, and those who believed in Yemen as a single state. So I think, you know, in terms of the history of socialism, although I think even today you have people who think or wonder or are interested in what life was like in the days of the socialist period, it's really very much more of an imagination or hoping or thinking. And basically what people are interested in, what people are missing very much, are the basic social welfare and the basic social democratic aspects of that regime, which was the fact that it provided, good health systems, good education systems, basic infrastructure, and basic salaries that people could live on. Not in luxury, but they could live on them. And these things basically vanished largely very rapidly after 1994 and under the Saleh regime, which was, Saleh had been president of the Yemen Arab Republic from 1978 onwards, and he became and stayed president of the Republic of Yemen until he was ousted after the 2011 uprisings, and that also gradually led to basically the civil war that started in 2014. I mean, I don't know if you want me to spend time discussing the 2011 to 2014 period, or if you want to focus more on the current situation.
1: Well, yeah, I'd like to ask specifically in terms of the ability of the Houthis to resist this, the military onslaught of Saudi Arabia. Most people are not aware that Yemen actually has a larger population than Saudi Arabia. What's been the impact of their ability to strike at the Saudis, and especially in terms of the power of Mohammed bin Salman?
3: Yeah, I think it's important to remember that, yes, the Houthis are attacking Saudi Arabia with airstrikes, but there is now actively a real ground war going on within Yemen. And that is a far more relevant and important issue for the Yemenis on a day-to-day basis, because they are now back into a full-scale civil war. And the Saudi intervention is, yes, it is airstrikes, and the Saudis are supporting the government to some extent with material, and also, I suppose, all kinds of other elements of technology, etc. But the fundamental war that's going on now is not a war in Yemen, is not a war with Saudi. It's a war between Yemenis, between the Houthis and the government, and basically what I would call the non-Houthis or the anti-Houthis. So the Saudi element is really, for Yemenis, it's part of the war, but it's not the war. And, the airstrikes at the moment by most Yemenis are considered airstrikes that are supporting them against the Houthis. So the fact that the world attention is focusing on a few airstrikes on Saudi Arabia is not something that is the top priority for Yemen and Yemenis. The top priority for Yemenis is dealing with the Houthi, anti-Houthi war, and the fact that after the defeats they suffered in early September, the anti-Houthis have pulled themselves together to some extent, and now there is a lot of confrontations going on a daily basis around Taiz, around the Bab al-Mandab, around various other fronts, even in the far north, and around Maghreb and Jouf. And this is, this is an ongoing war, i.e. the war that went on from 2015 to 22 and was interrupted for the last 4 years has now basically resumed.
0: And where, Helen Lochner, do you see this going? We have these reports that last month Houthis secretly negotiated with Washington in Oman, saying they wouldn't target U.S. or Israeli ships in the Red Sea, only Saudi ships. And where you see this heading in the future, with President Trump saying he's looking at whether to get involved with this.
3: Well, thank you for bringing this up, because, the basic Houthi slogan, which is shouted and it's known as the scream, it starts with death to America, death to Israel, curse upon the Jews. So the number one item is death to America. And the fact that the Houthis have made this deal with Washington, demonstrates that the ideology may be an important element for mobilizing people within Yemen, but it certainly doesn't seem to prevent them from being totally opportunistic when it comes to dealing with the U.S. U.S. The reason they've said this, I'm sure, is because the there was a 52-day air strike series of air strikes last year in 2025 from March till May, from the U.S. against Houthi areas. And although this ended with this apparent agreement between them to cease fire, it certainly did cause quite a lot of damage to the Houthis. But I think the problem about you're asking what happens next. I think the war within Yemen, between Yemenis, is going to go on. I'm very sad to say this, and I hope I'm wrong, but my belief, and that of most other people I've heard and spoken to, is that this restarting of the war, renewal of the war, is going to last until one side or the other gets close to winning. And the Saudis are currently supporting the government, and they are really in a very bad dilemma, because they know from previous experience, they did aerial bombing for 7 years and it got nowhere. Trump did aerial bombing for 52 days and it didn't really go anywhere either. So it's quite clear that and it's been demonstrated elsewhere in the world, that airstrikes on their own do not win a war.
0: Helen Lochner.
3: And so the situation, the future for the Saudis at this point is they have to either decide to make a deal with the Houthis, which I think is increasingly difficult, even though they almost had such a deal in 2023. But I think the situation between then and now has changed, and particularly with the recent attacks, it would be extremely difficult for them to make a deal with the Houthis or to continue with the war. I mean, I haven't seen anyone who has found a solution for this current situation other than a continuation of, very considerable disasters at the humanitarian level. I'm really glad you mentioned earlier the displaced, and you also remember that the humanitarian situation for Yemenis in general is absolutely disastrous. And people have now suffered 12 years of war, and things are getting worse by the day. So, the future is unfortunately, as far as I can tell, and I hope I'm wrong, is very bleak.
0: Helen Lochner, I want to thank you so much for being with us, author of several books on Yemen, including Yemen in Crisis, The Road to War, and Yemen, Poverty and Conflict. Coming up, the world's richest man, Elon Musk, spends an astonishing $366 million to help Republicans in the midterms. We'll speak to the Oscar-winning filmmaker Alex Gibney about his new film, Musk. Stay with us.

0: Arauco has a sorrow by Mohawk artist Daniel French. This is Democracy Now!, democracynow.org, the War and Peace Report. I'm Amy Goodman with Juan Gonzalez. The world's richest man is pouring hundreds of millions of dollars into the November midterm elections in an effort to help Republicans hold on to their Senate majority. Elon Musk, the world's first trillionaire, has reportedly funneled more than $366 million into Republican groups and his own super PAC, according to the New York Times. That makes him by far the largest known donor to this year's midterms. Musk and President Trump have appeared together at three events over the past 2 weeks, praising one another after a very public falling out last year. And Musk is doing all this while overseeing a sprawling business empire that's benefited enormously from federal contracts. We spend the rest of the hour on a new documentary about Musk and the unprecedented power he's amassed in business, technology, politics, and beyond. The epic, nearly four-hour-long film by Academy Award-winning director Alex Gibney is called simply Musk. Gibney says he set out to answer two fundamental questions. How could Musk amass so much power? And why had we given it to him? This is the film's trailer.
1: What are the odds that we are in base reality? Like, we are in a simulation.
2: Give it up for the greatest capitalist in history!
3: Oh! Elon Musk is one of the most controversial figures in the world. So I decided to make him the subject of my next film. But it soon became clear Elon would not participate.
4: Between what SpaceX has accomplished and what Elon has been saying they will be doing, there is a big leap.
5: Gotta build a city on Mars.
6: When Musk says that the future of humanity is to colonize Mars, he is selling us dreams. That's not happening. Sell you a dream.
7: We started Tesla. He agreed to be the lead investor. What I learned in that process is there's no legal definition of founder. You could call yourself a founder.
8: Really?
7: Sure.
9: The CEO Performance Award to our founder, Elon Musk.
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13: Somebody on Elon's side referred to us as the breeders.
14: There's 14 that are publicly known, but people around Elon believe that there's many more.
15: This is an order creating a department known as Doge.
16: The conflicts of interest are shocking.
17: The SEC, USAID, the FAA, a lot of these agencies are the ones looking at him.
18: He had told me, I can't be president, but I can help Trump beat Biden. I say, I think we're going to win. And he said, I have 10,000 lasers in space. I knew that hours ago. What are his actual motivations? Do we even know this man at all?
19: We have one person who's this chaotic and has this much power. It's completely insane.
0: The documentary traces Musk's early business ventures, the rise of SpaceX and Tesla, the role of government support for his businesses. It also examines Musk's acquisition of Twitter, which he renamed X, his political alliance with Trump, and his role in the Department of Government Efficiency, or DOGE, which eviscerated life-saving federal government programs like USAID. Gibney also examines Musk's ambitions and artificial intelligence, including his company XAI, and the reported integration of its Grok chatbot and other AI models into U.S. military networks. For more, we're joined by Alex Gibney, Academy Award-winning director. His new documentary called simply Musk. Alex's previous films include Enron, The Smartest Guys in the Room, Going Clear, Scientology, and The Prison of Belief, and the Oscar-winning Taxi to the Dark Side. Alex Gibney, welcome back to Democracy Now! Thank you for joining us from Maine. Why don't we start off by talking about the resistance to even getting this film out as it's being released in theaters around the country this week? The Musk empire threatened to sue you. You had platforms saying they wouldn't run the ads. Explain what is at stake right now.
5: Well, even before the movie was premiered at the Venice Film Festival, Elon Musk's lawyer, Alex Spiro, threatened to sue us over something that they claimed was in the documentary, but it wasn't. In terms of the ads, it was really interesting. We produced the trailer you just showed, and then we wanted to run ads for that trailer on YouTube, Facebook, Instagram, TikTok, and X, of course, X. All of those platforms denied our ads. We appealed. They denied again. We appealed again. They denied again. They said that they were political advertisements, and on that basis, we were refused the ability to place them there. Then there was an article was written exposing this, and mysteriously, YouTube and Meta said, oh, gosh, sorry, just a mistake. TikTok still won't run the ads, and X claims they are, but so far as I know, they're not. What it does testify to is this enormous sort of shrinking of political discourse because these massive platforms, which are controlled by tech oligarchs, are limiting speech.
8: And Alex, what is it that got you to decide to do a film on Musk in the first place?
5: It's a good question. Some people came to me and asked me to do it. This goes back to 2022, long before he had hitched his wagon to Trump. And I wasn't sure I wanted to do it initially, but I was convinced by a friend that it was about 21st century power, and so it was. I just didn't realize how much his economic power was going to fuse with political power at the time I started.
8: What I found especially fascinating in the film is I, like most Americans, assumed that what most people knew originally about Musk was a Tesla. And you tell a different founding story about Tesla than most people are commonly aware of. Could you talk about that and his battle with, Martin Eberhard?
5: Sure. I mean, it's interesting. Most people think that Elon Musk is the founder of Tesla and also the prime inventor of the technology at Tesla. And that just isn't true. He was an investor, not an inventor. The real inventor was a man named Martin Eberhard. He and his partner, Mark Tarpening, founded Tesla. They were the ones who came up with the original technology of the lithium-ion battery pack, which is the thing that gives Tesla so much torque. And they also had the original business plan of starting at the high end of the market, and as people began to adopt the car, driving costs down. Musk came in, invested in the company, and after a while, they had a falling out. And Musk engineered Martin Eberhard's departure. Eberhard sued for money he thought he was owed, and Musk would only agree to settle the lawsuit if Eberhard agreed to say that Musk was what he wasn't, which was the founder of Tesla.
0: I mean, this is unbelievable.
5: Which I find very interesting. I mean, to go to that—
0: I wanted to interrupt for 1 second because I wanted to go to a clip from your documentary that goes to this, the documentary Musk describing the origins of Tesla.
5: When Musk fired Eberhard, Musk refused to pay him what he claimed he was owed. A lawsuit followed, and it was settled only when Musk was able to claim that he was what he wasn't, a founder of Tesla.
7: What I learned in that process is there's no legal definition of founder. You could call yourself a founder. There's nothing illegal about that.
20: Really?
7: Sure. Why not? Right. You should be. You'd be a good founder. I have with me the incorporation papers for Tesla Motors, and you'll see his name is nowhere on them.
0: So, Alex Gibney, take it from there. It's really astounding.
5: It is astounding. And what's astounding is that Musk would go to such lengths to sort of embrace this lie. And I think there were a number of reasons for that. One is he wants people to know where he really feels it's important for people to think that he's this polymath, this sort of Leonardo da Vinci-like figure, when in fact what he is a kind of a ruthless businessman with some talents, we should all admit, but not an inventor. And the other thing that's interesting, too, is that when it comes to Silicon Valley, being a founder is what entitles you to all sorts of money and the ability downstream, even when your company's economic fundamentals don't justify a big valuation, to pitch people on the idea that, don't worry, we may not be making money now, but in the future, you're investing in this man, Elon Musk, who is a genius. He's an inventor. He's all these things, which, of course, he isn't.
0: I wanted to go to the amount of government money, that's taxpayer money, that has gone into all of these businesses, ultimately all of these companies, recognizing that they get involved with the military. He's running, what, the future of war for Hegseth at the Pentagon now, that's where the biggest bucks are. But go back to the beginning, to how he positioned Tesla and then going into SpaceX and recognizing what would get him the money and what wouldn't.
5: Well, it's interesting because particularly with SpaceX, I mean, Musk has always positioned himself as this kind of freewheeling entrepreneur who did what he did just by the dint of hard work and independence. But, I mean, SpaceX, for almost all of its existence, has been more or less a socialist enterprise. It had one customer, and that's the government of the United States. Tesla benefited early on.

0: increasingly bold, outlandish, and really fictional claims about his company in order to get a high valuation, which is what allowed Tesla to, you know, prosper.
1: And could you talk as well in the film? You go into the various situations where Musk really almost practically pulled a scam on government, the rechargeable, the swapping of batteries in Tesla that enabled him to be able to get a hold of all of these EV credits from California. Could you talk about that as well?
0: Sure. I mean, you know, very early on, in order to get this money from the government, he had to engage in a series of elaborate cons. And maybe the first one is the most outlandish and the most interesting. He had this big demonstration where he claimed to solve the essential problem of the EV. And what is that essential problem? It's range. Everybody worries about range, you know, because unlike a gas car, you can't pull into a gas station and juice up your battery. Well, Musk held this big demonstration which said, oh, yes, you can. We have a thing called a battery swap. And he holds this big demonstration where something strange underneath the chassis of the car happens, and he claims to be swapping out a battery. And that for that, because he did it once, he was able to get an extraordinary subsidy from the government of California. But the thing is, you know, he claimed that he was going to try to do that on a grand scale so that people really could do this. He had one battery swap station. There was a journalist there who observed that it never happened. Nobody ever went in. Well, people tried to go in, but there were no battery swaps, because you have to understand, the battery in a Tesla is 1,000 pounds, okay? And it's usually covered with sealant and stuff like that. But Musk, you know, sort of gulled the government of California into thinking it could be swapped out like double A batteries. So it was really an outrageous con.
2: What about the self-driving cars? What you describe here in this documentary, the information that Tesla would not reveal, the number of people who died, explain what took place and the settling of these lawsuits so that information would not come out.
0: I think the thing that we have to understand about Tesla's attempt to you know, develop self-driving cars was that it was always a stock market play, because otherwise you were just an ordinary car company. But for years, he was touting his technology. And his technology was basically a camera technology. The cameras in the cars, you know, take stock of what's going on around them. It feeds data to the system. AI then, you know, teaches the car how to drive on roads. That's the theory of it, okay? But he also never put in the redundant systems that Waymo has, radar and LiDAR and so forth and so on. So the problem came between the distance of Musk's hype and pitch and what the cars could actually do. There's a famous ad that they ran in 2016 called the Paint It Black ad from the Rolling Stones song that, you know, accompanies it, where you see a car driving itself and says, and it's touted as a technology that in fact exists, but really at the time that technology couldn't tell the difference between a red light and a green light, which is a pretty fundamental issue that you need to sort out for safety in a car. And as a result, as you say, over 60 people lost their lives as a result of autopilot failures. And in the case of many lawsuits, they were able to be settled so that the information about all of this wouldn't come out. There was one very powerful lawsuit brought by a woman who died, who was a pedestrian, who was literally killed by a runaway autopilot Tesla. One of the things that was discovered was that Tesla was effectively hiding evidence from them, which they were able to obtain with the help of a Russian hacker, which showed that Tesla knew very well how and why the car malfunctioned, but they weren't sharing it with investigators. As a result, there was a rather large judgment against Tesla, the first one. And I think, you know, going back to the campaign contributions, if I may, I think that this issue a fraud at or alleged fraud at Tesla is one of the investigations that he was facing when he hitched his wagon to Trump. And I

0: strongly believe that one of the reasons he's flooding the political campaigns with so much money now is he wants to avoid investigations in the future.
1: This is a critical point, but I want to go back to your documentary, Musk, featuring rare interviews with people previously in Musk's inner circle, including Ashley St. Clair, the former conservative influencer, mother of one of Musk's kids. She says she was offered a non-disclosure agreement in exchange for financial support, but she chose not to sign it, saying she felt a moral obligation to speak publicly about her experience. Musk has disputed her account of a $40 million offer with $100,000 a month. This is a clip from Musk featuring Ashley St. Clair.
2: If you were to ask someone on the right what they think of Elon, he's a free speech god, and someone on the left, he's just someone who sends hateful tweets and he's lost his mind. Both are very comforting, but both are completely insufficient to the immense amount of power and influence he has.
1: And this is Ashley St. Clair from the trailer for Musk.
2: He had told me, I can't be president, but I can help Trump beat Biden. I say, I think we're going to win. And he said, I have 10,000 lasers in space. I knew that hours ago. What are his actual motivations? Do we even know this man at all?
1: So let's go to who spoke to you, Alex, and who wouldn't speak to you. I mean, Ashley St. Clair would not sign a non-disclosure agreement. And the fear of retribution that others had. And then go to your point that you're making about, I mean, it goes to Doge as well, taking out the very agencies and inspectors that would be investigating him if Democrats win.
0: That's right. So I think that, I mean, look, I talked to hundreds of people, or myself and my team talked to hundreds of people, many people off the record, some on background, but it was tremendously hard to get people to come on camera to speak. Over time, we were able to get some key people, Reid Hoffman, you know, who was part of the PayPal mafia, knew Musk early on, Justine Musk, his first wife, Ashley St. Clair, you showed, as well as a number of people involved in the origin of his companies. It took some doing, but I think there was a tremendous amount of fear that Musk would either sue them out of existence or would launch sort of vitriolic attacks on them on X, which has a kind of ramification. Because once you start the rage loop on something like X, all sorts of crazy people come out of the woodwork, and the next thing you know, you're being doxxed or you're being chased. It can be a very scary thing. But some very courageous people were, you know, did come forward, and it was tremendously helpful in order to give dimension to this character. But I do want to, you know, a lot of people have gone to sort of the ideological underpinnings of Musk, and I think to some extent, those are overdone. I think he's always behaved in a very pragmatic way. I mean, when he needed money from Barack Obama, he was, you know, liberal. But then when he, you know, in 2024, when he suddenly hitched his wagon to Trump, it seemed like this is the guy I believe in. It's his ideas that are so important. Well, he was also facing a tremendous number of civil investigations into his companies for abrogating workers' rights, for pollution, for all sorts of other things, and a criminal investigation into possible fraud at Tesla. Now, once Trump is elected, Musk is put in charge of the Department of Government Efficiency, which really had nothing to do with waste, fraud, and abuse. Its two goals, as far as I'm concerned, were, one, to destroy the regulatory state. And he starts first with the agencies that are regulating him. And then the next thing I think that, you know, was a kind of key goal for Doge, for Musk, was the access of federal data. Not only classified information, but also access on all of us from our Social Security data, our Medicare data, so forth and so on. You know, the Doge boys, who we all remember as these callow kids from some of Musk's companies going into federal agencies and literally knowing nothing about them and cutting jobs here, cutting jobs there, a little bit like, you know, firing the pilot while he's flying the plane without any regard to, you know, how damaging or dangerous that might be. So you could say that they were reckless and what were they doing and it was crazy. But actually, there was an ulterior motive here. All these kids were very savvy about how to access IT and data at these federal agencies. They had what's called super admin status, which meant that they could see data across the silos that are normally put in place, either to protect our privacy or to protect classified information. And I'm told by heads of IT at those agencies that moving that data to SpaceX, for example, would have been as easy as a drag and drop, you know, taking a computer file and putting it into a folder. So that's a really terrifying idea. Now, I can't prove that that's what he did, but I strongly suspect it is.
1: Alex Gibney, we want to congratulate you on your film. Academy Award-winning director's new documentary is Musk. We hope to do part two and post it online. Happy birthday to Miguel Noguera, and an early happy birthday to Juan Gonzalez. By the way, steal the story, please. The documentary about Democracy Now! 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

0: why you hear the same old things. Welcome to the Project Censored Radio Show on Pacifica Radio. I am your co-host, Eleanor Goldfield. And in this segment of the Project Censored Radio Show this week, I sit down with Mousab Baba, who once again joins the program to give updates on Sudan 1 year out from the RSF attacks on al-Fashir. Mousab outlines the compounding oppressions and violences facing the Sudanese people and how the war on Iran has changed regional politics. Be sure to check out my other segment this week, where I sit down with journalist Stephanie Coithen to talk about what's going on in Texas and why that matters for the rest of us. Now over to Mousab. Thanks, everyone, for joining us at the Project Censored Radio Show on Pacifica Radio. I am your co-host, Eleanor Goldfield. We're very glad right now to be joined again by Mousab Baba, who's a researcher and analyst on Sudan and has been a lead consultant for the Ayin Network. Mousab, thank you so much for joining us again.
1: Thank you for having me, Eleanor. Pleasure to be here.
0: Absolutely. And so the last time that we had you on, we discussed RSF's takeover of al-Fashir in Western Sudan. And now, according to findings cited in a report by the UN Security Council's panel of experts on Sudan, more than 6,000 people were killed within days of RSF, that's the Rapid Support Forces, capture of al-Fashir in October 2025. And I was wondering if you could give us an idea of the situation there now, almost a year later.
1: Yeah, so it's been one of the biggest tragedies. You know, it's almost like, you know, the war has been a long tragedy, but it's almost like there's, you know, before al-Fashir and after al-Fashir. Before al-Fashir, the RSF got into some alliances with some other groups in Sudan and groups that have been in the struggle for a long time. So people thought that maybe they're reforming, maybe they're trying to really hold back on the atrocities and stuff like that and go to the political route and gain legitimacy regionally and internationally and stuff like that. But once al-Fashir happened, you know, all of that just went out the window. And it's almost like for them, people have been warning them, like the international community has been warning them. And so many different, you know, Sudanese experts and, you know, academics and researchers, people in NGOs and stuff have been raising the red flag about al-Fashir. So once they decided to actually like close in on al-Fashir, it was, you know, the numbers are a lower estimate of 6,000 and stuff because, you know, there's no proper documentation. There's not a lot of reporting over there. Even, you know, the one journalist that we knew was, you know, captured by the RSF. Other journalists we know had to, you know, flee the al-Fashir area and go south into the Jebel Marra area that's controlled by a different liberation group. So, people say now it's kind of like a ghost town, you know, because it's not just the city itself where the residents were. It's also the internal displaced people who had huge camps over there around al-Fashir, you know, and these are people who've been, some of them displaced since like 2003. Even at some point, people were saying that these IDP camps are so big that we just have to like turn it into a city, just, you know, split it up among the people and, you know, bring in electricity and running water and stuff like that and let them settle there. And these people were massacred. You know, the refugee camp, the IDP camps, Askar Abshok and As-Salam, and these different camps were completely obliterated in addition to the city itself. So after that, it's kind of been downhill for the RSF, you know, and they've been, you know, pushed back on the ground. You know, they gained some areas right now, but they opened a new front in like southeastern Sudan on the border with Ethiopia. And they were able to gain some ground over there because of their alliances with the other groups outside of the RSF that were already controlling a lot of areas in Blue Nile. So, but when it comes politically, you know, in the past few months, we've seen an insane campaign by the UAE to try and salvage this situation because the RSF has been, backed by them for a really long time. So the UAE has gone out on an all-out offensive, digitally, diplomatically, internationally, and also starting to dip their toes into other countries, like Niger and the AES and these countries as well. So it's a kind of psychotic thing from the UAE. Like, people keep asking, and we're all still a little puzzled of what is this small country trying to do, like, across these large countries in Africa, Sudan, Chad, Ethiopia, South Sudan, and now they want to even move into the AES territories, into Niger and Mali and these countries. So it's like there's something that's not adding up over here. We used to chalk it up to, like, okay, well, yeah, this is the same kind of Zionist policy, and they're kind of Israel's best friends. So maybe this is an all-out plan to take over a lot of these African countries. But internally within Sudan, the RSF since then has been seeing, for example, defections, like some high-ranking RSF officers defecting over to the army and, losing areas like, the after Al-Fashir, the biggest scare was a city called El-Obeid. El-Obeid is in North Kordofan, and they've been surrounding it for a while, and they control an area between El-Obeid and Khartoum called Bara. But they've been pushed out of those areas as well, even as recent as a few days ago. And for a mix of things, like I said, the political issue of now, no country wants to be seen congregating with the RSF or meeting them or inviting them or anything like that. Even Uganda, where the RSF had its gatherings and creating this coalition, was done in Kenya and Uganda. But like a few months ago, the Ugandan army, they went and visited Khartoum, and they like kind of reiterated their support for the Sudan army and that they only recognize the Sudan army and stuff like that. And it also complicates because the RSF now created a parallel government in Darfur. And there's no appetite after Al-Fashir. There's no appetite for countries or international bodies or anything to even entertain the idea of recognizing this RSF government in Niala. So Al-Fashir kind of changed things a lot. So, you're very correct in, pointing to Al-Fashir as kind of a turning point within the war. Now, this doesn't mean that the war is going to come to any kind of end, unfortunately, right now. But what also started happening in the past few months is the idea of a negotiated settlement to the war is also now on the table. Not from the warring parties, like, the RSF and SAF, they both want to say, no, we're gaining ground and we're going to be in this and we're going to erase these guys from off the face of the earth. And, the regular hubris that comes from, like, the wartime effort. But even civilians that are living under the army, they're talking about, like, guys, like, the economy is completely shot. The Sudanese pound, the dollar's price went from like 4,000 Sudanese pounds. And within a few months, now it's close to like 7,000 pounds. So people just making a living, even within the SAF areas that are relatively safer, is becoming a nightmare for people. And Burhan understands that he can't run the country like this. He can't, the war has to stop. They're starting to say, like, yeah, we're inviting people to a national dialogue. Like, yeah, but almost half of the country is not under your control. So who's actually going to be in that dialogue? So now there is a push from a lot of people to kind of say, like, forget about the opposition from the elite, the political elite. That were running the show a few years ago before the war and stuff like that. They, of course, have their initiatives, but they don't have a lot of credibility when it comes to people on the ground. But now, like, civic actors, traditional leadership, volunteers, people who are working in the humanitarian sphere, people that were in the resistance committees and stuff like that, they're starting to come to a consensus around the need to stop the war and sit down at the negotiation table. Accountability and reconciliation and stuff like that. These are words that are now kind of floated around. But yeah, I mean, the actual map of the conflict doesn't look that much different from the last time we talked. Because it's, the game of cat and mouse. It's, the army takes over a certain area, then the RSF go and take another area in another part of the country. So there's that dynamic as well.
0: Yeah, and thank you for that very complete analysis. And I just want to remind folks that you're tuned to the Project Censored radio show on Pacifica Radio, and I am your co-host, Eleanor Goldfield, and I am speaking to Musab Baba about the situation in Sudan. I wanted to dig in a little bit to like the neighboring countries here, because of course you mentioned the UAE backing RSF, but I also wanted to talk about that regional complicity. I mean, you're saying that like people don't even want to touch, like not even Uganda wants to touch the RSF, but I was curious to hear your thoughts on this, because earlier this month, the Sudan Tribune released an article citing a local Sudanese official in Kurmuk who accused the paramilitary RSF of running four training camps inside Ethiopia with backing from the UAE. The commissioner of Kurmuk said that the facilities in Ethiopia were being used to train RSF fighters and foreign mercenaries, as well as to stage drone operations and channel logistical support. And as the UN reported, at least 1,120 civilians were killed in drone strikes in Sudan in the first 6 months of 2026. So I was wondering if you could comment on that. Like, so is Ethiopia doing this willingly, or are they being pressured by the UAE? Like, what's going on in terms of neighboring countries being a part of the RSF push?
1: Yeah, the rhetoric with Ethiopia is very exaggerated. If you listen to a lot of these, pundits and stuff like that, especially that are supporting the army, they'll tell you like Ethiopia is housing and supporting the RSF, and that's why they're able to gain ground in Blue Nile State. There's a very small kind of asterisk that you have to put next to that. Is that it's not it, it it's people are accusing the Ethiopian state itself, but that needs people to take a step back and look at, well, what's happening in Ethiopia itself. So now the central government in Addis is fighting four or five large armed groups, ethnic armed groups that are fighting the central government. You have the Fano, that's kind of like, the Amhara militia. You have the TPLF, of course. You have the even, the OLF, the Oromo groups. You have, so they're all fighting the central government. The last thing the central government this needs is a new war front with a neighboring country. So what's happening is that the UAE, once it gets into a country, it kind of plays the central government, but it also starts making way into the other armed groups in the country, cutting side deals with them and stuff like that. Just exactly like what happened with Sudan and the RSF. The RSF's relationship with the UAE goes back at least to 2015. So like all throughout this period until the war, they've been kind of fattening the RSF and, doing gold deals with them and stuff like that. So it seems like something similar has happened. What's absolutely true is that RSF soldiers are crossing over into Ethiopia. They're finding refuge over there. And whether they're launching the attacks from there or not is still unknown. But what's absolutely true is that they're launching attacks from the southern part of Blue Nile State. Blue Nile State is the state in Sudan that's bordering Ethiopia. The southern part of Blue Nile has been under the control of the SPLM North, the Sudan People's Liberation Movement North, since like 2011. It's one of the most remote and forgotten areas in all of Sudan. Like you go over there, even the capital of that state, Adamawa, severely underdeveloped. So once you go even further south and rebel-held territory and stuff, there's almost zero development going on over there. Now, their alliance with the RSF gives them land and space to operate and recruit and train and do all of this stuff. So I believe the actual attacks are being launched from within Blue Nile, but I think the RSF, when they get into a tight spot, they go out. What adds to the complication is that these areas in southern Blue Nile are close to a place called Asosa in Ethiopia, where it's historically where refugees from Sudan go. So it has huge refugee camps. And of course, in those areas, once there's a big refugee camp, it's a huge market. It becomes a hub for transportation, for trade, for all of that stuff. So for RSF guys to actually make their way in there, it doesn't take a lot. Now, I have seen a report today where they're saying that the RSF has a cooperation with armed Ethiopian movements in that Beni Shangul and Gumuz region, which is the area that's bordering Sudan. The problem is the lack of information makes it near impossible to know exactly who in Ethiopia is supporting the RSF. Now, it's no secret that Abiy Ahmed actually gives kind of political cover for the RSF. You know, Hemeti goes and visits him in Addis. They're both, of course, very close to the UAE. But the Ethiopian, the state is very different. Like, yeah, they have the relationship with the UAE, but they also have a security arrangement with Iran, you know, and they're at the BRICS summit. You know, and they meet with all of the leaders and they meet with Putin. And, you know, so Ethiopia is kind of playing the international politics game very professionally. And it's almost the opposite of how Sudan and how Burhan plays it. You know, Burhan is not like a well-versed politician, but Abiy Ahmed is like a master politician. So he's able to actually play. And they also have their other complications. Their problems with Eritrea, with Somalia, with Djibouti, with like, you know, there's a lot of that. Like, but, you know, in the last UN report that came out like a week ago, they listed the UAE along with the countries that it uses to run guns. So you have Chad, you have Puntland in Somalia, you have to a lesser extent, South Sudan, but Ethiopia was not on that list. So it's like, okay, there's either no information or this claim that Ethiopia is actually arming the RSF is way more exaggerated. And I think it's the latter rather than the former. Now, that being said, like in the South Sudan situation, for example, South Sudan has huge borders with Sudan. And the South Sudan security apparatus is fragmented in itself. Just like Ethiopia, you have the central government, but you have a lot of armed groups that are controlling smaller areas, clashing with the government and stuff like that. So it's practically impossible for the South Sudan government to actually control those thousands of kilometers that they have as a border with Sudan. So naturally, the RSF is going to use that land and everything. Now, there are factions within South Sudan that are actually supporting the RSF, not militarily, but just from a political standpoint. For them, they're looking at it. The government that they've been fighting since the 50s has now met its match with the RSF. So they're like, hey, man, let them, you know what I mean? That kind of attitude. Chad is the most, like, if you want to choose one country that's actually supporting the RSF and letting it do everything from within their territory, it's Chad, unfortunately. Chad, because of their close relationship to the UAE, but it's a little bit more complicated because a lot of people in the security sector and high-ranking government officials have a blood relationship with the RSF. You know, same kind of, you know, ethnic, tribal grouping and stuff. You can see how this paints a very complicated picture within the whole region and why even the African Union scratches its head when it comes to the issue of Sudan and trying it. But it goes back to what we were saying from the beginning of the war, is that this is not a war inside the borders of Sudan. This is a regional war. This is a region. The RSF itself is a regional problem. You know, just like you have in the Sahel states, JNIM and these Al-Qaeda affiliates are not just the problem of Niger or Mali or anything. It's a regional problem also. You know, so these kind of things make it a problem. And especially when you look at the African Union and who's inside, you know, you have Egypt and Ethiopia sworn enemies. You know, nothing's going to happen going out of that, because also Egypt played a very destructive role in Sudan, killing the 2018-2019 revolution, encouraging the army to actually take over and stuff like that. So, you know, and these things are a little bit more dynamic. You know, Egypt is stepping away a little bit from SAF, and, you know, Saudi Arabia is now going in and trying to kind of, you know, adopt SAF and, you know, get behind it and So there's a lot of moving pieces, but it's ultimately up to Sudanese and creating that critical mass of Sudanese actors and political parties and civil society and stuff to get together and actually say, actually, let's. And this is kind of where things are going gradually, that outside of the warring parties, people are saying, okay, let's have a comprehensive dialogue that leads into more of a reconciliation result, and hopefully that will be an approach that actually speaks also to the people, the masses of millions of youth that are carrying arms right now, whether they're with SAF or with the RSF.
0: Yeah, and I wanted to dig in a little bit to the regional aspect with the time that we have left, because back in May of this year, Representative Sarah Jacobs here in the US revealed that Biden could have forced the UAE to end the genocide in Sudan, but the US and Israel needed UAE's cooperation in order to continue doing the genocide in Gaza. So basically, the US allows one genocide to continue in order to continue another, because that's US foreign policy. And then, of course, there are also reports that Israel provides covert intelligence and military assistance to the RSF. And I was wondering if you could shed some light on how these regional alliances, I know you already spoke to it a little bit, but particularly how they've changed or if they've changed since the war on Iran started. I mean, you mentioned that Ethiopia has connections to Iran. Like, is UAE rethinking that connection to Israel and the US? Because that clearly they're not gaining much from it. How do you see things shifting in the region, and how is Sudan looking at the war in Iran as well?
1: Yeah, so the war in Iran, I think like nobody thought this would actually happen. Because it kind of it really the ripple effects of it are pretty interesting. The UAE is kind of begging Iran not to attack it anymore. So it's reported that they're like offering them money and all kinds of stuff. So it's but what they've been doing in Sudan, like even a country like Iran, like if you give them $1 trillion, they're gonna be like, yeah, I still don't trust you because we see what you're doing over there. Now, the biggest complications comes surprisingly from the Yemen war. The UAE, like there's no proof of this, but it just seems like little by little they're kind of, backtracking a little bit, not that we haven't seen a lot of reports about, guns and, military equipment being shipped into the RSF's hands and stuff in the past couple of months. It's been a little bit less. I mean, we need to investigate it a little bit more, but that's kind of what it seems like right now. And all of the defections from the RSF, are probably because like, hey man, it looks like it's game over for like a lot of these Gulf countries. So we can't really, depend on them anymore. The Yemen thing is what makes it more, even more complicated. Because the Yemen war, since 2015, Saudi Arabia and the UAE have actually recruited both SAF and the RSF to fight Ansarullah, the Houthis. So there's been talk recently about like Hemeti wants to remove his forces from southern Saudi Arabia. And people were like, wait a minute, he's still there? Like, how is he still, you know what I mean? Like, but now, like, yeah, it's showing and the Houthis, the Ansarullah, gaining so much ground. And now all of a sudden, Saudi Arabia is saying, hey, the entire reconstruction of Sudan, we'll handle that. Don't even worry about that. But they don't say it out loud, but I guarantee you, behind closed doors, it's like, Burhan, please bring all of your soldiers and everybody and come and help us out to push back Ansarullah. So that's the Yemen war is one of the main things that's now affecting Sudan and how it's looking at the conflict itself. And with the UAE and what they were doing was insanity. Like it's not sustainable. It's borderline psychotic. Burhan's second in command just came out a few days ago saying that the countries that are cool with the UAE, when they go and visit them, they tell the Sudanese government that hey man, like the UAE has put in a lot of money into Sudan and they lost a lot of money and they're looking for compensation. So he's like, wait a minute, compensation from who? From so there's like, I mean, I really don't understand the UAE. I don't understand like their whole mode of operation. I don't understand their strategy. I don't understand what they're trying to actually achieve after all of this carnage that they've caused in Sudan. So it's kind of, I think people got to a point right now where they're like, okay, right now it seems like it's a countdown until this is actually over and until the RSF is fragmented enough where enough a critical mass within the RSF camp and their allies are now either seeking amnesty or some kind of negotiated deal or something like that. And we can't, also what happened recently since Khartoum was came back under the hands of the MSAF, now you're starting to see some friction between factions under SAF itself. The old battle lines are starting to appear. Like, people saying, oh, okay, so the RSF moved out of Khartoum, so you Khartoum people can stay, but they went and took over Al-Fashir. Was there a deal done under the table or what's going on? People from Darfur like asking this question. So there's a lot of complications, but the overall trajectory is kind of going in a direction where the idea of the war being unsustainable and that it's insanity to actually continue the war is now starting to manifest on the ground in different ways. Defections over here with the RSF and everything, and a huge, severe economic collapse within the SAF areas and discontent and questions around, one of the army guys came out and was like, yeah, we're the army and we don't want to actually rule the country, but we need Burhan to run the country for at least two more election cycles. Like, what elections, dude? Like, you're in a war, like, you're not even close to being even like entertaining the idea of elections or anything like that. So, there is the whole idea of governance and people starting to ask, well, wait a minute, how did this war start in the first place? The fog of war is starting to clear up a little bit for the majority of citizens. And now the discontent with the war itself is starting to get to all-time high levels.
0: Well, if there is a silver lining, I'd say that must be it. Which is
1: Absolutely.
0: it's good that there is a silver lining in these times. So, Musab, thank you so much for taking the time to sit down with us and outline all of this. It's super important to recognize what's going on in Sudan and in the region at large. So, appreciate you taking the time.
1: Hey, thanks for having me, Eleanor. Appreciate it.
2: 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We want the crowd loud.
0: That does it for another episode of the Project Censored Radio Show. I'm your producer and co-host, Eleanor Goldfield, along with my co-host and executive producer, Mickey Huff. 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
2: Unthinkable crimes perpetrated by criminal minds, political ties, habitual lies, alibis, disguise, another guise of democracy, politics, and the apocalypse. Got the skies looking ominous. So the ocean burned bright with waves full of poison. Genocide, wars, fall for little boys, and the weapons manufactured paid for by attacks upon the bridges and the levees and the mines.

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Dolores Huerta is a living legend, an organizer, labor leader, and a co-founder of the United Farm Workers. Dolores helped organize farm workers, many of them undocumented, underpaid, and exploited, into a movement that demanded fair wages, safe working conditions, and protection from abuse. She's also the person who popularized the phrase, "Si se puede." Yes, we can, a rallying cry for justice movement worldwide. Why folks should know her name, Dolores shows us that women, especially Chicana women, have always been at the heart of resistance. Even when history tries to push them to the margins, she also reminds us that organizing is about long-term commitment, not quick wins.

I am awake, a poem by Alex Aguilar. I am awake, I am alive, I am doing. I am simply existing and trying to survive. As the world burns in front of our eyes, and ICE terrorists break into our homes and takes what's ours. Our mother, our father, our sister, and our brother. I am awake, I am alive, I am doing. I am simply existing and trying to survive. As the white man walks around believing he is a king in his made-up world because there is no such thing. I am awake, I am alive, I am doing, I am simply existing and trying to survive. They expect us to go on about our day as they kidnap my people in broad day. They expect us to go on about our days as they kneel on me and I can't breathe. They expect us to go on about our days as they bomb the children as they attend school. They expect us to go on about our days and remain a fool. They try to bury us, but they didn't know that we were seeds. I can fall between the cracks of life, but I will bloom through the concrete. Because I am awake, I am alive, I am doing, I am simply existing.

Today's BIPOC hero is Raaf Nader, Lebanese-American political activist and consumer advocate. Imagine someone who didn't just practice law, but changed the way Americans think about their safety, their rights, and the power of ordinary citizens. That's Raaf Nader, a lawyer, consumer advocate, and lifelong activist whose work reshaped public policy and helped protect the everyday person. Today, we'll explore who he was and what he did. Raaf Nader was born on February 27, 1934, in Winsted, Connecticut. He was the youngest of four children in a family of Lebanese immigrants who owned a local bakery and restaurant where lively discussions about politics and current events were part of everyday life, shaping Raaf's early interest in civic issues. He attended Princeton University, graduating magna cum laude in 1955, and then went on to earn a law degree from Harvard Law School in 1958. During his time as a student and young lawyer, Nader became interested in issues affecting ordinary consumers, especially problems that people faced with unsafe products and unresponsive corporate and government practices. In 1965, Raaf Nader published his groundbreaking book, Unsafe at Any Speed, which criticized the safety record of American automobile manufacturers, especially the Chevrolet Corvair, and exposed how poor design and lack of regulation led to unnecessary injuries and deaths on the road. The book quickly became a national sensation, drawing sweeping public attention to consumer safety. Members of Congress took notice, and this helped lead to the passage of the 1966 National Traffic and Motor Vehicle Safety Act, which for the first time gave the federal government authority to set safety standards for automobiles sold in the United States. This was a defining moment in Nader's career. He wasn't just writing about problems, he was helping to solve them. Following the success of the Unsafe at Any Speed, Nader rallied a group of young lawyers and researchers, often called Nader's Raiders, to investigate issues and industries that affected public safety and well-being, from meatpacking and consumer products to environmental pollution and nuclear safety. He also helped found a series of public interest organizations that became institutions in their own rights, including the Center for Auto Safety, the Public Interest Research Groups, PIRGS, and Public Citizen, which continues to lobby for consumer protection, corporate accountability, and government reform. Through this work, Nader turned what he had been a

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0: him the Cone Man, and you know he keeps some good vegetables.
1: The Raider. Ooh, Country, come on. Here you go.
2: I gotta get some milk tonight.
1: Oh,
0: some corn and some snippy.
1: You better, I'm gonna get some blueberries.
0: I don't know about that. I don't

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My Aunt Sofa, plump and plush, cozy as cocoa, wide as a walrus. We sit in her lap like gravy sits on mashed potatoes. She's soft with lumps. She wasn't always a sofa. When I met your uncle, I was a slim young thing. I think of a piano stool with curvy polished legs. My uncle gave her a spin. Now she's Mrs. Davenport. She balances doilies on her arms. She tucks her little feet under. She looks demure, but once my sister said, at night she opens up into a bed.

nation, and that day will come yet, though not in my time. And again he was silent, and what could we tell him? That the world now was different, that he'd had his day, that an old man's dreams were not our concern. But still, there was something he wanted to say. Now, when I look back, I see what we fought against: homelessness, hunger, injustice and war.

Defense of Democracy, focusing on early voter mobilization and election protection with speakers, action tables, music, and sign waving along Coburg Road and the Ferry Street Bridge. This will be a permitted family-friendly event. We're encouraging people to make their Halloween costumes in advance and wear them to know Kings Vote Early. 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It will be held at Eugene City Hall Plaza, 500 East 4th Avenue, on Saturday, October 17th from 2 to 4 p.m., with welcome music starting at 1:30. 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

gravy. My name is Marvin. This is the way. And that means you. And that means me. And this is my crew. 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

0: started pushing and shoving. 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
3: 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We're encouraging people to make their Halloween costumes in advance and wear them to No Kings Vote Early. 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It will be held at Eugene City Hall Plaza, 500 East 4th Avenue, on Saturday, October 17th from 2 to 4 p.m., with welcome music starting at 1:30. 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

This is KEPW Newsday, top of the week edition for Tuesday the 13th and Wednesday the 14th of October 2026. On this edition of KEPW Newsday, the Major Crimes Team is investigating a Looking Glass homicide. A structure fire claims the life of a young Kala woman. A man is held accountable in cases involving assaults, drug delivery, and impaired driving. A Grants Pass man pleads guilty to felon in possession of a firearm. A Eugene man is arrested for stabbing a dog to death. Another Eugene man is arrested after diverting an officer from a separate DUI crash. A 48-year-old man was arrested Friday after police say he sprayed a 70-year-old man with mace. The Eugene Springfield fire responded to a reported structure fire at the Coastal Farm and Ranch on 6th Avenue in Eugene. In national news, 8 people, including 2 kids and a pregnant woman, are killed in an Erie, Pennsylvania home. A 14-year-old allegedly ran over her newborn baby in Southern California. A pupil is arrested after 2 teachers are shot at a French school. A 12-year-old girl dies after drinking a Twix milkshake. And service members save 2 girls whose mother allegedly tried to kill them. We will have all of this, plus our national roundup, bringing you the news locally and around the globe. KEPW Newsday starts right now.

And welcome to this top of the week edition of KPW Newsday. As you hear, we have quite a bit to cover, and we're going to get to it as much of it as we possibly can. So, but before we delve into everything that we've got to cover, we're going to check our local weather, which is in the process of getting colder, but there's a little warm-up involved before we get there this weekend. So let's take a look, shall we? So, for Tuesday, it'll be mostly sunny in the upper 60s and some blustery winds to go with that. Overnight on Tuesday, it'll be partly cloudy in the low 40s, which is better than the 30s right now. Patchy fog, though, will form on Wednesday morning in the morning and then become sunny and in the low 70s with some blustery winds. Then there'll be more fog forming overnight on Wednesday, otherwise clear in the low 40s, and some blustery winds to go with that. Again, patchy fog on Thursday in the morning, and otherwise sunny in the upper 70s. There's your warm-up, and some blustery winds to go with that. Clear overnight on Thursday in the upper 40s, sunny and in the upper 70s on Friday night, increasing clouds in the upper 40s for overnight lows, and then we drop again as Saturday will be mostly cloudy in the upper 60s, partly cloudy on Saturday night in the low to mid 40s, partly sunny on Sunday with a high in the upper 60s, and then a chance of rain moves in on Sunday night with the lows in the mid 40s. And rain is likely on Monday with the high only in the upper 50s. And then that rain continues through Monday night and in the low to mid 40s for overnight lows. And that right now is what we know of your local weather. Should there be any dramatic changes, we'll let you know when we know. But that's what we know for right now, and we're sticking to it. Now it's time once again to get to our top local stories. One man is dead and another in custody in apparent homicide that took place in Looking Glass Sunday. Just after 3:45 in the afternoon, 911 dispatchers received a call from a 57-year-old named Matthew William Bronsert of Looking Glass requesting assistance at a residence on Looking Glass Road. Bronsert lived on the property in an outbuilding, and when deputies arrived, they were able to convince Bronsert to come outside to talk with them. He eventually did, and at that time, he attempted to assault a deputy and was taken into custody. Deputies noted that Bronsert had blood on his clothing, which prompted them to conduct a welfare check on the other male at the property. When deputies entered the residence, they located a deceased adult male inside the main residence with multiple gunshot wounds. The nature of the death appeared to be foul play, but the victim's name is being withheld pending next of kin notification. Bronsert was later questioned and admitted to shooting the victim. This investigation is still ongoing, and no further details are being released at this time. And all of this from the Douglas County Sheriff's Department themselves. A morning residential structure fire claimed the life of a Yoncalla woman Sunday, and 911 dispatchers received a report of a fully engulfed residential structure on Birch Street in Yoncalla shortly after 10 a.m. Deputies and multiple emergency response agencies were dispatched to the blaze as firefighters fought the fire. It became apparent that a female, a 56-year-old named Carol Lorraine Most of Yoncalla, was missing and probably had not made it out of the home. Firefighters were able to knock the fire down around 2:30, and Carol's remains were later located inside the home. Another occupant of the residence was able to escape and was assisted by the American Red Cross and ADAPT Mobile Crisis Team.
The cause of the and origin of the fire remains under investigation. And all of this as well from the Douglas County Sheriff's Office themselves. The Lane County's election office is installing 3 new traditional ballot drop boxes and testing a new smart ballot drop box ahead of the November 3rd election. Expanding access to convenient and secure ballot drop boxes is an ongoing goal at Lane County Elections, said Clerk Tommy Gong. The new ballot boxes are being funded with a combination of emergency funding approved in September by the Joint Emergency Board of the Oregon State Legislature and provided to the Oregon Secretary of State's Office for Distribution and Grant Funding. Site preparation is scheduled for this week, with installation planned on October 14th. All 25 Lane County ballot drop boxes will be open to accept ballots on October 15th, the day ballots are mailed to Lane County voters. The new ballot boxes will be located at River Road Water and Fire Protection District on Oakley Lane in Eugene, Mapleton Fire District on Mapleton Road, and McKenzie Fire and Rescue on McKenzie Highway in Leeburg. The new Smell It drop boxes are the first of its kind in Oregon. It's able to scan the barcode on the outside of the return envelope to better track ballots returned at the location, increasing security. They will, the smart ballot drop box, new one there, will be on the ground floor of the Lane County Public Service Building on East 8th Avenue. If that test is successful, the box will be moved to a different location before the next election. The new ballot drop boxes will not appear on the list of official drop boxes that accompany each ballot because the locations were confirmed too late in the ballot preparation process. Ballots will be mailed to Lane County voters starting October 15th. All returned ballots must be in drop boxes or postmarked by 8 p.m. November 3rd in response to service changes at the U.S. Postal Service, delaying postmarking and delivering times for all mail, including ballots. So voters are encouraged to use an official drop box or mail their ballots no later than October 22nd, or 27th, I should say, October 27th. And all of this from the Lane County government themselves. Lebanon Fire battled a blaze in the late morning of Sunday, October 11th. The Lynn County Dispatch was notified around 10:30 of a structure fire on East Maple Street with occupants still inside. The battalion chief arrived and found an attached garage with heavy fire from the front doors extending into the house with the neighboring home exposed to the flames. When the incident commander began to size up the situation, he met the occupants coming from the front door trying to wrangle their small dogs. Firefighters began a quick exterior attack on the garage while crews from a Lebanon Fire medic were instructed to enter the burning home and begin a search for any other occupants. Firefighters then quickly gained access to the roof with ladders of the burning house, cutting a hole in to let heat and deadly smoke and gases escape, and making it easier for firefighters to see and getting better air quality for other potential occupants of the house, in which there were none. During the operation, the incident commander asked for a second alarm because for additional firefighters and equipment from the surrounding departments while other Lebanon crews were busy extinguishing the fire in the garage and checking the inside of the neighboring structure for any extension of the fire in the attic space. No injuries were reported and 2 occupants were evaluated at the scene. Unfortunately, one of the family's dogs didn't escape and was later found and recovered by firefighters. The fire is currently under investigation. And all of this from the Lebanon Fire District themselves.
On October 7th, Marion County Circuit Court Judge Manuel Perez sentenced one David Haynes to 9.5 years in the Department of Corrections. The conviction is a result of guilty pleas in 3 different cases. The first stems from an incident in September of 2024 in Northeast Salem when Marion County Sheriff's deputies arrived on the scene of a vehicle collision. Haynes, who was driving a motorcycle, crashed into a vehicle making a legal turn, and he and his passenger were ejected onto the road. Haynes, his passenger, and the other driver were transported to the Salem Hospital emergency room, where Haynes Labs later revealed 4 different controlled substances in his blood. He pled guilty to driving under the influence, assault in the 3rd degree, and assault in the 4th degree. In the 2nd case, deputies arrested Hayes on June 11th of 2025 after he was found in the parking lot of a Lancaster business with fentanyl and meth. He pled guilty to possession. In a 3rd case, deputies responded to a disturbance call in Southeast Salem and found Haynes in possession of fentanyl, meth, and a firearm. He pled guilty to unlawful delivery of meth, unlawful manufacturing of a Schedule II controlled substance, and felon in possession of a firearm. He was out of custody on a release agreement pending the earlier cases when this incident happened. And all of this from the Marion County District Attorney's Office themselves. A Grants Pass, a man pleaded guilty to illegally possessing a gun he stole in a burglary. Matthew Bertrand, age 45, pled guilty to possession of a firearm. He's also a felon, and according to documents, on January 5th of 2024, Central Point Police responded to a burglary in progress. Witnesses told police that witnesses saw a man wearing a black ski mask, black jacket, and blue jeans jump the fence and go inside a home. The police arrived and spoke to the homeowner, and they saw Bertrand flee through the back of the home. Police caught him after chasing him through multiple backyards. He had a black ski mask. Police recovered the gun belonging to the homeowner in the area where Bertrand ran. He admitted to robbing the house, stealing the gun, and being in the victim's house on a prior occasion because the owner had left the kids lots of toys. On June 6th of 2024, a federal grand jury returned a 2-count indictment charging Bertrand with felon in possession of a firearm and possession of a stolen one. He will be sentenced on March 11th of next year, and he faces a maximum life sentence with a mandatory minimum of 15 years in prison as an armed career criminal. He also faces a $250,000 fine and up to 3 years of supervised release, as well as a $100 fee assessment. And all of this from the U.S. Attorney's Office, District of Oregon. A Eugene man was arrested after stabbing a dog to death during a dispute around 10:30 in the evening on October 10th. Eugene police were called to a camp located near the bike path on the Martin Luther King Jr. Boulevard for a report of a man stabbing a dog to death. The suspect, identified as Terrence James McArdle, age 46, with no known address, had left the area, but as officers responded, they spotted McArdle on the Ferry Street Bridge. McArdle immediately dropped his knives and put his hands on his head as officers approached him. The knives used in the stabbing were right next to him. McArdle told officers the dog lunged at him and attempted to bite him, and he had puncture wounds in his pant leg. The distraught owner said the dog, an 8-year-old named Bear, was protecting his home because McArdle was entered the camp yelling, being aggressive and confrontational.
McCardo was arrested for first-degree animal abuse, having instigated a confrontation with the man and had a known protective dogs. He also had a warrant and was booked into the Lane County Jail. And all of this from the Eugene police themselves.

danger posed by the vehicle's unsafe maneuvers, the officers redirected from the original crash call to initiate a traffic stop. When the patrol car's emergency lights were activated, the driver stopped the BMW directly in the middle of a left turn lane instead of pulling safely over to the side of the road. The driver was identified as Lawson James Chiesky, age 20, and according to police, he was exhibited thick, slurred speech and a strong odor of alcohol. He subsequently admitted to consuming alcohol prior to driving. Following a series of standard field sobriety tests, he was placed under arrest for DUI and reckless driving. His blood alcohol was at 0.19%. And this from the Eugene police as well, themselves. A 48-year-old Eugene man was arrested Friday evening after police say he sprayed a 70-year-old man with mace during an argument in downtown Eugene. Officers reported that around 5:30 October 9th to a report of a man who had been sprayed with mace at 16th Alley and Hilliard, while medics treated the victim, a witness told police the other man was arguing with Matthew Paul Wisner, age 48, of Eugene. According to the witness, Wisner threw the victim's cane during the dispute. The victim called Wisner a name, and Wisner then sprayed him with mace. As the victim tried to retrieve his cane, Wisner followed him and sprayed him a second time. He also spit in the victim's face. The incident was captured on video. Wisner was located and arrested on a charge of second-degree unlawful use of a stun gun, tear gas, or mace, and was booked in the Lane County Jail and has since been released. And this, too, from the Eugene Police Department themselves. At about almost 2:30 in the morning on October 10th, Salem Fire responded to a water rescue on 22nd Street Southeast after receiving a report of an individual in a creek who needed assistance. Upon arrival, firefighters established the incident command and quickly coordinated the rescue. Crews positioned personnel upstream and downstream to monitor water conditions and provide additional safety while rescuers worked to reach the individual. Upon using specialized water rescue equipment, firefighters removed the individual from the creek downstream and safely brought the patient out of the water. He was transported to Salem Hospital, and the response involved seven emergency vehicles. And this all briefly from the Salem Fire Department themselves. Also on October 9th, at about 8:30 in the evening, Lane County Sheriffs responded to a report of a vehicle versus pedestrian clash on River Drive near East Cloverdale Road. Outside of Cresswell, it was reported the involved vehicle fled the scene after striking the pedestrian. The sheriff's deputies responded along with EMTs in South Lane Fire from South Lane Fire that the individual struck by the vehicle did not survive. However, the deceased was identified as 49-year-old Justin Dwayne Jones. Lane County Major Crash Investigators called out and assisted with the investigation. The involved vehicle may be a gray or silver hatchback style car or small SUV. The vehicle may have light damage to the front or front end or driver's side. The sheriff's office is looking for help identifying the vehicle involved in the crash. And all of this from the Lane County Sheriff's Office themselves. At about 6:30 on Saturday morning, the Eugene Springfield Fire responded to a reported structure fire at Coastal Farm and Ranch on 6th Avenue in Eugene. Multiple callers reported an unknown type fire at the location. Tower 2 from the Whitaker Station arrived in approximately 4 minutes.

0: minutes. Upon arrival, Tower 2 located the fire, performed a size-up, and assumed incident command, and downgraded the response for a large outside fire involving a pelletized wood shavings. When the fire was knocked down, Coastal Farm staff said the Eugene Springfield fire crews with a forklift, they assisted with a forklift, and to break apart the piles of materials and allowed for overhaul and completion of the fire extinguishment. The Eugene Springfield fire marshals and the Eugene police performed the fire investigation as well as traffic control. The fire was contained to the area of origin of the wood shavings in the parking lot, and there were no other injuries reported. And all of this from Eugene Springfield Fire themselves. Eugene's police chief lacked direct involvement in curfew arrests following the 2020 protest activity and is therefore immune from claims of retaliation made in a civil lawsuit, a judge ruled Monday. Chief Chris Skinner recommended a citywide curfew May 31st of 2020 after a tumultuous protest described in the order written by the judge, district judge Ann Aiken. Eugene protests started May 29th, 2020, following the Minneapolis death of George Floyd, and a lawsuit alleged the curfew enforcement by Skinner was substantially motivated by a desire to retaliate against the exercise of constitutionally protected conduct as well as actions of others. The lawsuit alleges the terrorizing of residents took place through the use of tear gas and firing of 40-millimeter sponge rounds, as well as arrests allegedly made without probable cause. But Skinner issued no orders specifically concerning the arrest or use of force against any of the individuals who filed the lawsuit. The judge found it would not have been clear to a reasonable official in Skinner's position that generalized curfew enforcement orders would result in a First Amendment retaliation claim. Skinner is therefore entitled to qualified immunity, the judge wrote. Past rulings in the lawsuit have granted summary judgment in favor of officers and former Eugene manager Sarah Maderi. The Ninth Circuit Court of Appeals reversed the district court ruling that the citywide curfew violated protesters' First Amendment rights. A settlement conference in the lawsuit may take place pending the availability of judges, according to online minute records. The Eugene-based Civil Liberties Defense Center is representing the individuals filing the lawsuit, which seeks unspecified damages. And all of this from Jaime Adami of Lookout Eugene Springfield, a new source for news and information in the Eugene Springfield area. This is KEPW 97.3 FM LP in Eugene and streaming online at kpw.org. You are listening to the Top of the Week edition of KPW Newsday. I'm your host, Sam Broadway, and we did it again. We covered most of our local, regional, and some national news, and of course, there will be more. But before we continue on, it's once again time to check in with our friends at the Public News Service from Pacifica.
1: The Public News Service Daily Newscast for Tuesday, October 13th, 2026. I'm Edwin J. Vieira. Tribal leaders and historians warn the planned closure of three National Archives locations will limit the public's access to tribal enrollment information and documents revealing the atrocities committed at federal Indian boarding schools, Catherine Carley reports.
2: Facilities in Chicago, San Francisco, and Seattle are slated to close, but it remains unclear where hundreds of thousands of non-digitized records will be relocated or when they'll be available again. Jean-Luc Purit with the North American Indian Center of Boston says the descendants of boarding school students rely on the archives to help piece together their ancestry.
3: For people that are looking to get some closure to something that has happened within their family that has cause a lot of intergenerational trauma, those records are not going to be accessible.
2: He notes historic census records of the Stockbridge-Munsee tribe, which faced multiple forced relocations from New England, are stored in Chicago and could also be lost. The National Archives says the closures are needed to improve efficiency and cut down on costs.
1: A new report is raising questions about how Pennsylvania students learn about plastics and whether industry-funded classroom curriculum tells the whole story. More from Danielle Smith.
4: The report, Plastic Expelled, from the Plastic Pollutions Coalition, examines how plastic, chemical, and fossil fuel companies fund educational materials and programs in public schools. Madison Dennis, who works with the coalition, says the industry is devising strategies that can allow them to endure and stay profitable. A key avenue is the recruitment of students as future consumers and employees, particularly in communities near plastic facilities. One Pennsylvania example centers on Shell Polymer Monaca, the petrochemical complex in Beaver County.
5: Shell had launched the Caring for Our Neighbors program, and part of that program was to grant $225,000 to start plastics recycling programs at 6 elementary schools near its petrochemical complex.
1: Advocates for comprehensive child care are looking to New Mexico for guidance after the state became the first ever to offer a no-cost universal program for all resident families regardless of income. Roz Brown has that story.
6: The state aims to add 12,000 more child care spaces, targeting 1,000 or more registered child care homes, 120 more licensed homes, and 55 new licensed centers. Elizabeth Grodzinski with the state's Early Childhood Education and Care Department says progress is notable.
7: We have had 400 new providers come into the system, but we've also had providers leave. So our net gain of new providers is 251.
6: Grodzinski says her office recently met with policymakers, advocates, and early childhood researchers from California, eager to establish a similar program there.
1: This is Public News Service. Wisconsin voters could face a major difference in household energy costs depending on who wins the governor's race and the energy policies they pursue. Judith Ruiz Branch reports.
8: That's according to a new analysis from Greenline Insights. Between 2027 and 2040, it projects a roughly $4,000 gap in average household costs among the agendas of Democratic candidate David Crowley and Republican candidate Tom Tiffany. Jonah Faberman, founder and CEO of Greenline Insights, estimates Crowley's proposed investments would save households money, while Tiffany's approach would increase costs.
9: No one has a crystal ball, but we know the general directions here. So the specific dollars to the cent may not matter as much as which one is going to save you thousands of dollars and which one is going to lose you thousands of dollars.
8: According to the analysis, the biggest driver of the gap is based on investment or disinvestment in Wisconsin's Focus on Energy program, which aims to help households reduce energy use through efficiency upgrades and home weather resistance.
1: Ohio voters have an election protection hotline to use when voting in the upcoming November midterm. Nadia Ramagan has that story.
10: Voters can call 866-OUR-VOTE for a free nonpartisan hotline staffed by trained volunteers who can answer questions and solve in-the-moment problems. Elizabeth Warner with the League of Women Voters of Ohio says specialists can help you figure out where your polling place is, clarify early voting hours, and tell you what you need to know about absentee ballots.
11: Or if they see that the line seems kind of long, they might call the 866-OUR-VOTE hotline to report that the line seems long and that feels like that might be a problem for voters.
10: The hotline operates from 9 a.m. to 9 p.m. Eastern Time. If calls are made during off hours, Warner adds that you can leave a voicemail and your call will be returned as quickly as possible. Early voting is available now until November 1st.
1: Public comments are being taken through November 2nd on a proposal tied to federal efforts to scrap EPA standards for power plants. Emissions. Minnesota officials say the state will remain vigilant in pursuing cleaner air. Mike Moen has that story.
12: The Trump administration recently announced a final rule change to eliminate most standards imposed in 2024. The pending proposal seeks to block remaining and future restrictions. Minnesota has a law that requires all electricity generated here to be carbon-free by 2040. Frank Kolash, an assistant commissioner with the Minnesota Pollution Control Agency, says that mandate will protect the state, but Minnesota will still import energy from areas without such laws.
13: While we can control what we generate within our borders, we do rely on other states and the federal government to take appropriate action.
12: Also, some local utilities want to build new natural gas plants ahead of 2040 to meet growing electricity demand. Holash says these emerging factors need heightened state regulatory scrutiny.
1: I'm Edwin J. Vieira for Public News Service, member and listener supported. 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
14: Welcome to 2026 Talks, where we're following our democracy in historic times.
15: I'm asking everybody to pretend, just pretend that I'm on the ballot, because in a way I am on the ballot, because they will try and destroy everything we've done, and the country has never done.
14: President Donald Trump made a campaign swing through Ohio yesterday, as polls show Republicans neck and neck with Democrats in races for the Senate and governor. The swing comes as former Democratic Senator Sherrod Brown has opened up a small lead in polling over Republican incumbent John Husted. The campaign swing marks yet another state that has trended toward the GOP in recent cycles, becoming more competitive. Fears are growing among Republicans of a sweeping Democratic victory, as polls show deep voter dissatisfaction with the war in Iran and tariffs. Department of Homeland Security agents raided the home of progressive Minnesota Congresswoman Ilhan Omar yesterday. Reports say the investigation is related to Omar's immigration paperwork. The move comes just weeks before the midterm elections, a rare move that federal law enforcement agencies have historically worked to prevent. But Omar is not the first vocal critic of Trump's to be investigated by the federal government. Voters in Ohio, meanwhile, will have access to an election protection hotline this cycle. The free, nonpartisan hotline will be staffed by trained volunteers who can answer questions and solve in-the-moment problems. Elizabeth Warner with the League of Women Voters of Ohio says states are anticipating more engagement than usual in this year's midterms. More voters are expected to mail in ballots, vote early, and cast in-person votes on November 3rd.
11: And so with all those extra voters, that's more voters with questions, a lot of new voters, a lot of voters who maybe haven't voted in a while. There are new laws in Ohio, so there are going to be new questions.
14: In the latest of PNS polls in the run-up to the midterms, a new poll finds Puerto Rico's statehood is a decisive factor in the Hispanic vote in New York and nationwide. Edwin J. Vieira reports.
1: The McLaughlin and Associates survey finds more than two-thirds of Hispanic voters and Puerto Ricans support statehood as a means of reducing costs for the island territory's families. Other polls show most American voters support statehood, but this is mostly among Democrats and independents. Martin Rivera with the Puerto Rico Statehood Council says statehood can help with the territory's Medicaid cliff.
16: Puerto Rico is treated differently than the states when it comes to several benefits, including Medicaid. And instead of the amount allotted and the federal matching rate that's allotted based on poverty level, Puerto Rico gets a block grant.
1: Medicaid is the island's primary health care system, and Puerto Rico's current $4 billion block grant expires in September 2027. Without congressional action, the funding reverts to baseline levels, dropping federal contributions to less than a quarter of previous funding levels. I'm Edwin J. Vieira.
14: The chair of the Montana Democratic Party resigned yesterday and endorsed independent candidate Seth Bodner for Big Sky Country's Senate seat. The announcement comes as the Democratic nominee, Alani Bankhead, refused to drop out of the race, despite lagging behind in resources. Polls in a two-way race between Bodner and the Republican incumbent shows a dead heat, but support splits when Bankhead is added. I'm Zimon Perez for Pacifica Network and Public News Service. Find our trust indicators at Public News Service.
0: And there you have it, once again, our national roundup from none other than the Public News Service from Pacifica. Eight people, including two children and a pregnant woman, were killed at a home in Erie, Pennsylvania Friday by a gunman who took his own life. Erie Police Chief Rick Laura told reporters Saturday that seven of the victims, who ages range from 1 year old to 51, were family members, while another was a family friend. Police initially said there were nine victims, but didn't disclose if the shooter was included in that count. Officers responded to the house at 7th and Perry Street around 4:50 after receiving a spot shooter alert about shots fired. Laura said the doorbell cameras captured two of the victims, described only as a sister-in-law and family friend, who lived inside the house, pounding on the door of the house before shots rang out. They were killed outside. A SWAT team was called and entered the house after getting a warrant. Inside the home, Laura said officers found two of the family members, a 5-year-old boy and a 1-year-old girl, dead on the first floor. Officers discovered four more victims, a 24-year-old woman, a 44-year-old woman, a 19-year-old man, a 21-year-old man, dead on the second floor stairway. Stairwell. Another of the female victims inside the house was 8 months pregnant. The shooter, only described as a 45-year-old man, was related to the victims inside the house, was also found on the second floor with a self-inflicted gunshot wound. His .40 caliber handgun registered to the suspect was at the scene. Police later clarified the deaths took place before officers arrived, and there were no additional shots fired between the time officers arrived and the time they entered the home. Laura pushed back against some of the criticism that the officers waited too long to enter the home and stressed officers were trying to access the situation and heard or saw no additional activity after they arrived. Laura said police didn't have any additional information or motive and stressed the investigation is still continuing. And all of this from Yvonne Pereira of ABC News nationally. A student has been arrested after a principal and teacher were shot in a school in southern France Monday morning. The 14-year-old entered Lacanau Middle School in Aubagne with a shotgun inside a guitar case. He then opened fire before being restrained by a member of the staff. No children were harmed and the teachers were treated for injuries not life-threatening. The Marseille prosecutor's office said it had opened an investigation for attempted murder. Local media reported the incident was not thought to be related to ongoing protests over school conditions. The suspect's father was also taken into custody after weapons were found during a search of the family home, and the French Interior Minister later confirmed both parents had been taken into custody. The student entered the school in Aubagne, a small city 11 miles east of Marseille, with a gun before several shots were heard. The head teacher, age 53, was reportedly shot in the leg and lower back, while the 37-year-old teacher's thigh was hit. A third person is said to have sustained minor injuries. After the initial shooting, the shooter went down to the second floor and fired twice in front of a teacher towards the floor and the second time inside an occupied classroom hitting the chalkboard. Neither teacher nor students were injured, though severely shaken. The boy was restrained by a member of a staff in the school corridor and taken into custody. During all this, a fire alarm sounded and they went outside to take the stairs. They were told not to go down, but then they came face to face with the shooter. One of them explained that he was a meter away and with his hunting rifle and fired it at the ground. They started to run away, but he followed for a while and they started screaming. School was closed to pupils on Tuesday. In all this from Maya Davies of the British Broadcasting Corporation. Police have identified a man who died on a roller coaster at Six Flags over Georgia Monday. Cobb County Police identified the victim as 42-year-old Hassan Jihad Ibn Karim of Atlanta. According to witnesses, the man fell to his death from the Goliath roller coaster, which goes about 70 miles an hour and drops twice, once at 170 feet and the other at 175 feet. Another passenger on the ride said he reported watching the man come out of his seat. According to police, Kareem was thrown from the ride, hitting other patrons as he fell. His body was found on a nearby roof. Riders were stuck on the roller coaster following the incident and had to be helped to the ground. Six Flags in Georgia was shut down after the incident and remains closed Tuesday. The park will reopen Friday, according to its website. Kareem worked for the Atlanta Public Schools and worked at Wesley International Academy. It's not known what his exact role was, but his social media referred to him as an IT manager. Before Monday's incident, Six Flags Over Georgia had at least 7 deaths since its opening in 1967. And all of this from the staff of Atlanta News First and Dorothy Sedefik of Gray News nationally. The Monterey County Sheriff's Office revealed heartbreaking new details during a press conference Thursday about a newborn allegedly killed in Moss Landing before her 14-year-old mother became the subject of an Amber Alert and was rescued in Mexico. The teen was allegedly raped and impregnated by her own father, and her newborn baby, called Baby Angelita, was found dead near an agricultural field in Monterey on August 1st. After giving birth on the side of the road without medical attention, the girl worried her mother was going to kill her if she found out. Then the teen allegedly picked up the baby, placed her on the ground, and drove the car over her, killing her. Investigators believe both parents did not know about the alleged killing at the time it occurred. Later that day, around 2:30, a search warrant was served at the Salinas home of Greg Ortega and Perez. Both were contacted along with their 14-year-old daughter, who was hiding underneath a pile of clothes in a bedroom closet. Cell phones and sedan were seized as evidence, and the 14-year-old and her parents were interviewed. The teen told police he had a sexual relationship with an unidentified juvenile male and later gave birth. She was then transported to the hospital due to concerns about her age and physical well-being due to having just given birth. And all of this from Jocelyn Fassett of KTLA Channel 5 in Los Angeles. A second unhoused man in Concord has filed a federal lawsuit challenging New Hampshire's loitering law, and the ACLU is asking a judge to consolidate it with an earlier similar case. Robert Gaynor, age 42, filed the lawsuit October 8th at U.S. District Court for the District of New Hampshire, and with it, Gaynor filed a motion to consolidate his case with the one filed in September of 2025 by another unhoused man, Robert Clark. Clark has since found housing and now lives in Franklin, but he still returns to Concord often, both to use services and to visit his father. Attorneys for the American Civil Liberties Union represent both plaintiffs. According to the ACLU there, the law is incredibly problematic and allows for police to arbitrarily stop people based on their subjective discretion. The loitering or prowling law states a person commits a violation if they knowingly appear at a place or a time under circumstances a warrant for alarm for the safety of the persons or property in the vicinity. Reasons for alarm can include running from police, concealing one's identity, possession of tools that could be used in a burglary, or inspecting the entrances to the building. The plaintiffs argue in both lawsuits that the state's loitering statute is unconstitutionally vague and violates the 4th and 14th Amendments by denying due process and permitting unreasonable searches and seizures, and disproportionately targets the homeless. The circuit court there, the Sixth Circuit Court, dismissed 23 loitering cases brought by the Concord police. In 10 of those cases, or 43%, involved unhoused individuals. And all of this from Saruthri Gopalakrishnan of the Concord Monitor there in New Hampshire. A 12-year-old girl died after drinking a Twix milkshake, according to multiple reports. On Thursday, an investigation into the death of Mia Shea at St. Hilaire at Inner South London Coroner's Court concluded she suffered a severe allergic reaction after drinking a milkshake at the Pop Inn Cafe in London. She revealed she visited the cafe with her aunt in August of 2023. Evidence captured the moment the cafe operator made the drink in a blender that hadn't been washed after its previous use. Mia, who had a hazelnut allergy, consumed some of the Twix milkshake, which had been cross-contaminated with hazelnut residue from a Kinder Bueno milkshake previously prepared. She developed rapidly progressing anaphylaxis and later collapsed at the aunt's home. She was taken to a hospital where she later died. The business operator, Barris Ussel, pleaded guilty to 6 charges. And the charges included not making allergen advice available or visible to consumers, as well as failing to manage allergen contamination during the food production process and serving food that contained allergic ingredients that were not supposed to be present. And all of this from Akeem Powell of Gray News nationally. And finally, a group of service members is being credited with saving 2 girls after investigations say their mother tried to kill them on a Washington State interstate. Army Sergeant First Class Jeff Hightower is a practical nursing specialist who helps train other soldiers at Joint Base Lewis-McChord in Pierce County. He says the lesson he teaches in the classroom are the ones people need to be ready to use. Hightower and another soldier, Sergeant Ricardo Nunez, were driving along I-5 last Monday when they saw a serious crash in the opposite direction and stopped to help. The crash involved a 35-year-old mother, Janika Ellington, and 2 daughters, ages 9 and 15. Sergeant Alexis McKay, a Washington National Guard combat medic, was also among those who stopped to help. She was checking on one of the children when she heard someone screaming Ellington had a knife and was going after her 15-year-old daughter. "The most senior of us yells very loudly, 'She's got a knife.' Hightower and Nunez quickly stopped Ellington, disarming her and restraining her until help arrived. Court records state Ellington was reportedly drinking heavily Sunday night before the crash and had suicidal thoughts, believed that someone was after the family and that they were all going to die. Investigators with the Washington State Patrol say she purposely crashed the car into a concrete barrier on I-5 before trying to kill her teenage daughter. A judge ordered Ellington to undergo a mental health evaluation as she faces multiple counts of attempted murder and vehicular assault. She is being held without bail and due back in court later this month. Both of her daughters were hospitalized with injuries from the crash and attempted stabbing but have not been released to the care of the hospital social workers. Investigators are working to connect with other family members and out-of-state next of kin. For his part, Hightower said he had no regrets about stepping in. Nunez summed it up for everybody when she said that she was glad to help those girls and just be in the right place at the right time, and also very glad that the 2 soldiers were there and were able to work together. And all of this from the staff of KOMO there in Pierce County, Washington, as well as CNN news source nationally. And that will wrap it up for this edition of KPW Newsday. We will be back later this week with more news, information, and a check of your weather to see just how much rain we're going to get. And we'll let you know on the next KPW Newsday. For this edition of KPW Newsday, this is Sam Broadway thanking you once again for being a part of this broadcast, as you always are at this time on this station. And for that, we are eternally grateful. Believe me, I am. Thank you for returning and being a part of this broadcast. Now we're going to dip into the vault just a little bit and go with something we've played before, but we're going to do it again. This is Peace Sells by Megadeth, and we'll hear that in just a minute. For this edition of KPW Newsday, I'm Sam Broadway, reminding you during these political times, protest times, reflecting pool times, mail-in voting times, and other times to help yourself by helping someone else. All right, we'll more than look forward to seeing you again later this week.

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0: This is KEPW Whole Community News for Tuesday, October 13th, 2026. Today is the last day to register to vote for the November 3rd election. Here's Secretary of State Tobias Reed.
1: Today's the voter registration deadline, and tomorrow ballots start to go in the mail. Today I want to go over some of the practical steps that every eligible Oregonian should take to vote with confidence. First off, I'm calling on all Oregonians to remain vigilant in the face of any attempts to intimidate voters that we might see over the next 3 weeks. President Trump has refused to rule out sending troops to polling locations, and we've already read reports of armed troops stationed in front of ballot boxes in Washington, D.C. It's completely unacceptable, but unfortunately, it is not surprising for this administration. And here in Oregon, our communities and immigrant families are dealing with a surge in violent and disruptive ICE activity. And I cannot believe that that timing is coincidental. This is another important reminder to know your rights and be prepared to vote this November. I highly recommend that every eligible Oregon voter go online to make sure that they are registered and that their information is up to date. People can register for the first time or update their information at OregonVotes.gov. The deadline to register for the first time is midnight tonight. Of course, you must be an American citizen, a resident of Oregon, and at least 16 years of age. You won't be able to vote unless you are 18 years of age by Election Day. You can update all of that information through Election Day, but the sooner you make those updates, the better. We want your ballot to get where it needs to be, in your mailbox and in your hands, with enough time for you to fill it out and return it. 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Very soon, all Oregon voters are going to be able to sign up for our new statewide ballot tracking system at OregonVotes.gov/track. We're going to send out an update as soon as that site is live. It's a quick

0: 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The voters who've already signed up for this service in Multnomah, Washington, Clackamas, Yamhill, and Marion County don't need to do anything. They'll still get those notifications. And we are obviously very excited to offer this additional layer of visibility and certainty to all Oregon voters. Now, while you wait for your ballot to arrive, there's something else important you can do to get ready to make your decisions. By now, everyone should have received their voter's pamphlet in the mail. If you haven't gotten it yet, you can find a copy of the statewide pamphlet and the links to the county pamphlets on our website. Again, that's OregonVotes.gov/voters-pamphlet. So please take the time to read it, review all the candidates and measures, talk things through with your friends, your family, your neighbors. The more you're prepared before your ballot arrives, the easier it will be to sit down and make your choices. And while you're reviewing your voter's pamphlet, you should also make your plan about how you're going to return your ballot. Will you use an official ballot drop box? It's a great option. If you want to use the mail, will you put it in by October 27th? That's the deadline we're recommending. Or will you go directly to your county elections office? Choose the option that works best for you. Know what your plan is, please, before election day gets close. That way, when your ballot, which you will have been tracking, of course, with ballot tracks, gets to your house, you won't be scrambling. You'll be ready to make your choices and to return your ballot. But of course, before you return it, make sure you sign your ballot envelope. Your vote won't get counted without a valid signature, so don't skip that step. And don't just leave your ballot sitting on your kitchen table. Return it as soon as you possibly can. I, again, recommend using one of our official ballot drop boxes if you're able. It is the most direct way to get your ballot in the hands of your local elections official. You can also mail your ballot, of course, as we've said, but you'll want to do that no later than October 27th. That Tuesday is a week before election day. That deadline, that recommendation is really important, and I want to explain why. Last August, we conducted an experiment with the assistance of our 36 county clerks and elections officials with our mail system. In total, we tracked 108 pieces of mail, and here's what we found. On average, it took a piece of regular mail around a day to receive a postmark and around 4 days to be delivered. But even when we look at the outliers, it took some pieces of mail as long as 4 days to be postmarked and as long as 11 days to be delivered. So what does all this mean for you as a voter? It means you can be confident your ballot will be postmarked and delivered on time if you mail it at least a week before election day. If you can't mail your ballot before October 27th, please use one of those official ballot drop boxes or go into the post office and ask for a hand postmark right then and there. What it all comes down to is this: the best way to know that your vote will be counted this year is to plan ahead. So check your registration, sign up to track your ballot, know how you will return your ballot, and give yourself enough time to do it. Elections are decided by those who show up. Don't let someone else show up for you. Your vote is your power. Use it. Appreciate you all being here. I'm going to turn it over to Daniel Cortez, the American Postal Workers Union, and then we will be happy to take your questions. Daniel.
1: Thank you. My name is Daniel Cortez with the American Postal Workers Union. I'm proud to serve as the president of the Oregon Postal Workers Union. I'm speaking on behalf of my members. The Postal Service has been delivering mail for over 250 years. Barring the Army, it is the oldest federal institution in our country, predating the founding of our country by nearly a year. We've been delivering Americans' ballots since the Civil War. In Oregon, as you all know, my members have been processing and delivering Oregonians' ballots for years. My members know what they're doing. They know how to move the ballots. They know how to keep them safe and secure, because the sanctity of the mail is only second to moving the mail. They both must happen at the same time. The United States mail is safe, It is secure and it is sacred in the minds of every single one of my members. While there may be concern of the administration at polling places, which is just unfathomable to think about, vote by mail is safe. The mail is safe. It takes a court order for anybody to open first-class mail. That's just how it works. That's how it's set up. It's part of why vote by mail has been so successful in Oregon and by extension the rest of the country. First, I just want to say that all of the extra measures that are going into making sure that ballots and all official election mail moves timely and properly, that nothing is left behind in vehicles or on machines or in retail and delivery offices. Unfortunately, that used to be a normal Tuesday. Erosions and attacks against the Postal Service over the years have, it's no lie to say that they have impacted the ability to move America's mail as quickly as the workers would like. But make no mistake, all official election mail, all ballots are going to be treated with utmost care and will get where they need to go when they need to get there. That's from ballot monitors and larger installations, making sure that nothing is sitting aside or left on a machine too long, reviewing all the incoming mail that the carriers bring back in the retail and delivery facilities, double checking vehicles to make sure nothing is left where it shouldn't be. As far as the postmark goes, unfortunately, earlier this year, they changed how the postmark works. It used to be postmark meant when the Postal Service received that item. Now it's when it goes across a machine. And as the Secretary said, it could be a few days after originally being dropped off and placed in the mail. For anyone that's concerned, walk into your postal facility, walk up to the retail counter, and that clerk will, what we call round date, hand cancel your item. So your ballot will actually receive a postmark live and in person the day that you are presenting it across the retail counter and the Postal Service is taking custody of it. The attacks on vote by mail that we're seeing, both from our nation's capital and unfortunately here in Oregon, are terrible. Not only are they an affront to our democracy, but they are attacking my members' integrity and trying to say that somehow we will not deliver the mail that we have been entrusted to deliver. It is a sacred trust. My members take it very seriously. The extraordinary measures for election mail, like I said, for those of us, that's just another day. But every Oregonian and every American can have confidence in not just my members, but by extension, I do believe all of the other postal unions. We have a job to do. It's to deliver America's mail. And we are happy to stand on the front lines to protect and preserve our democracy. Thank you.
2: Secretary of State Reid was asked what voters should do if they see intimidation or suspicions activity at drop boxes. Tobias Reid.
0: They should call law enforcement. They should call their elections office. They should call us. I've heard from one elections director. He said he feels like he has a staff of thousands because anytime something odd does happen at a drop box, he gets a lot of calls. That's a good thing. We'd like to hear from that. Don't intervene, but call.
2: Daniel was asked where he would be on election day. From the American Postal Workers Union, Daniel Cortez.
1: Hopefully everything is going swimmingly and I can just conduct normal business as usual meeting with my members. I expect though that in the last several days leading up to the election, I'm going to be visiting a lot of the processing facilities. One of the things that I didn't mention that the American Postal Workers Union at the national level and the United States Postal Service have done in the creation of the ballot monitor program, as I alluded to earlier, is we actually have a national hotline. It's a direct that any of our members can use to reach out directly to our national leadership, and they will reach out directly to postal leadership in DC if there are any issues that are being reported. So unfortunately, I imagine I'm going to be spending a lot of time giving that phone number out to people and making sure that our members understand how they can, in those even final moments, report any issues and get them immediately rectified.
2: Lane County voters will have 4 new drop box options this election. In addition to those listed with your ballot, there are new drop boxes at 3 local fire district offices: River Road Water and Fire Protection District, the Mapleton Fire District, and McKenzie Fire and Rescue in Leeburg. The 4th is a smart ballot drop box inside the Lane County Public Service Building, 125 East 8th Avenue in Eugene, which can track where ballots are returned. Today is the last day to register, and be eligible to vote in the November 3rd election. For more, see the Oregon Secretary of State website. Here's Robin Bloomgarden.
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0: The people say no.
1: This is Robin's KEPW Art Review of Importance. Last night, I saw the award-winning film Naza at the Metro Cinemas. My first impression afterwards was, wow, this film is a game-changer for Israel. Quote, quote, Naza is the code word used by the Israeli Defense Forces that means collateral damage, meaning civilians. The film secretly interviews 24 Israeli high-ranking elite soldiers from the intelligence corps, tasked exclusively with designing and operating surveillance against all Palestinians in Gaza, then targeting them to take out the most people they can in every remote strike from a central location in Tel Aviv. The actual specifics of how they do this is fascinating and horrifying. Meanwhile, these secret interviews are taking place on rooftops at night in Tel Aviv with a backdrop of thousands of apartment buildings and nightlife full of Israelis going about their everyday normal lives as if there is not a genocide going on just a few miles away. We hear constant explosions in Gaza in the background, and once in a while we hear sirens and see missiles flying overhead. It makes for a strange theatrical experience, to say the least. Meanwhile, there is constant construction of apartment buildings going on at night and probably during the daytime as well. The city has grown by leaps and bounds since I was last there in the 70s. It's amazing. The revelations from these soldiers who were doing this work before they had a change of heart are mind-blowing. All of you who think that the ceasefire has stopped the genocide, you are very mistaken. You need to see this film, which has almost no blood and guts in it, just incredibly horrifying revelations and discussion, and then some few visuals at the very end that wrap up the whole story. Naza runs through Thursday at Metro Cinemas and is priced at only $7 or $10. 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Take your family to see what all the tech bros in the USA have made possible for the IDF in Israel to destroy a whole culture and then just call it Naza. Naza is actually going to be running until October 22nd at the Metro Cinemas.
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0: Third Act is an organization founded by Bill McKibben with a focus on democracy and climate. Sandy Goldie and Jim Bronson joined us to talk about their recent election protection training and to discuss No Kings Vote Early coming Saturday, October 17th. Here's Jim.
1: Sandy and I are responsible for an organization called Third Act Oregon Eugene.
2: We're part of a national organization started by Bill McKibben, who wrote what is arguably the first book telling us about climate change. He wrote it over 30 years ago, and he thought, oh boy, I finished that. Now we can save the planet. And as we know, there was not enough action, not enough attention to that. And so we're dealing with the effects now that are hitting us economically, hitting us in health concerns, and in every way with all the fires and the floods and the disasters and the extreme weather events.
1: And prices going up. I mean, let's be honest.
2: Yeah.
1: You know?
2: Exactly.
1: We're paying more.
2: Exactly. And so for people like us who are seniors, we're really thinking about our kids and our grandkids, and we're facing these effects already, and what are they going to face? So Third Act is a group that is people 60 and over. And gee, it turns out we have more time. Those of us who are retired, we've got a bit more time. And fair or not, unfortunately, about 80% of the wealth in this country resides in that group. And we've got some experience in different aspects of life. And so we're working for climate and democracy. That's our two things that we focus on.
1: We have meetings every month on the last Thursday of every month. And at our last meeting, we had an excellent training in vote security. Mm-hmm. And it was a really helpful way for us to be able to help our members prepare for having a fair and appropriate voting.
2: There were, I don't know, probably 30 to 40 people at the meeting, and they were all trained that night as election protection monitors, and we'll be getting our assignments so that we can try to make sure that these are fair elections so everyone can cast their vote who's eligible. We're going to be totally taking our instructions on what to do from Common Cause.
1: It's a national organization, and they have done a really good job of understanding what's at issue and coming up with some processes that I think will work well. Mm-hmm. It's not rocket science. You have people at the places where votes are deposited in the deposit box, because the security there in the last election was compromised in several places. And so we want to make sure that that doesn't happen.
2: Yeah, so you just have people with their eyes open, watching what's going on, that can immediately report if there's something that doesn't seem in the interests of the American people.
1: So October 17th is really a pivotal day, I think. October 17th, from 2 to 4 p.m., there'll be music starting at 1:30, and it'll be at the Eugene City Hall Plaza, which is 500 East 4th Avenue in Eugene. And we're also bringing attention to the need for a nonpartisan defense of democracy. Mm-hmm. So this is our chance to really make sure that the people that are given the right to vote have a chance to vote, and that these votes are carefully handled and counted. And when the results come in, the results of the vote are followed. And the organizations that have come together to create this event are pretty interesting. Indivisible Eugene Springfield, local chapters of NAACP, United for Immigrant Justice, League of Women Voters, Friends of Racial Justice, 350 Eugene, and Third Act Oregon Eugene. I mean, that's quite a compilation of organizations that are just, you know, doing all they can to make sure that we have democracy working.
2: And it's so encouraging when you go to an event like this event on October 17th, and you see

0: all the people that are standing up with you and saying, hey, let's just do what's right here.
1: And so it is affirming, it gives you courage. And then you get groups like the Raging Grannies, they're singers, or the Democrasonics, another group of musicians. And they just touch your heart. They
0: Yeah.
1: just make you feel, yes, this is about something that's really deep that I care about.
0: Yeah. I love the way at these demonstrations, they not only have always felt quite safe to us, but they're just plain fun. It just gives you such a lift to walk around with all those other people in Eugene and realize, hey, we're all on the same page. It's so interesting. People of all different ages, dressed in all different ways, and there's just this bond. You look at people's eyes and the smiles on their faces, and it's like, we're together here, folks. We care about our country. We care about democracy. We care about climate.
2: If you're not already active in a group, Sandy and Jim encourage you to join them in Third Act Eugene. They will be screening a film called The National Emergency Briefing next month.
1: We caught wind a couple months ago about a movement that has taken off in the UK, and there they call it the National Emergency Briefing. And their vision is that there's quite a lot of people that understand that the climate is causing risk, food insecurity, rising prices. There's a lot of reasons to be concerned. And so this organization is promoting the idea that having government officials speak up for what's going on and say, look, here's the results that our best scientific minds are telling us. And so we have to be prepared to take some action based on this information. And so they've put together a 50-minute film that is just a knockout experience to watch. They have eight experts who take maybe 3 minutes each to present the major concerns to society in their area. One area is food safety, and another area is the weather. And so you hear the experts, and then the camera switches to a living room where you're with people from all over the country and give their reactions, just honest human reactions. It's just about a 50-minute piece, and at the end of it, the ask is, please, if you're concerned now, please contact your government officials and ask them to put that information out in a national briefing. And so in the UK, they go to the members of parliament. Here, we are mostly concerned with mobilizing people to contact their state, county, city, local officials to, let's just be honest, folks. Let's just say, what is the situation here?
2: The film was shown in Eugene on October 3rd.
1: The first North American showing of this film.
0: In a public showing that anyone
1: Public
0: could
1: showing.
0: come to.
1: Right.
0: And the whole premise of this movement is that since about 80% of the people are very concerned about the effects of the climate change and the environment, so many species are being eliminated. And yet, out of those 80%, about 40% of those never talk about it because they think there's nothing they can do. And so the premise is that there are two things missing. We need to get all those people speaking up and saying, this is really important to me. And then we need to get some leadership from elected officials saying, okay, we'll do something about it. So, like in the UK, they're asking for something on the order of when they declared war in World War II. Like, this is so important that we need to really focus on this and act on it. And so we're hoping to start the same thing right here in Eugene. We're leading the country in this. and hoping that Oregon can be a leader in saying, okay, let's do something here, folks. Let's get elected officials to make this a priority.
1: After every expert shares what the concerns are, they share that we have solutions and that we can implement these solutions, and that in fact, when we do, there'll be big benefits. We'll save money. We'll be healthier. We'll be happier. And so that's, I think, one of the reasons that this film from the UK has been so successful. They've had over 3,500 showings of this film. It's just kind of taken off exponentially.
0: Yeah, I think it's that element of hope that when people come to this film, and even though they finally see all in one place at one time, they finally see the whole picture of the effects of what's happening globally with the climate. But then they see, oh my gosh, there's so much we can do to make it better than it would be. We can't reverse it, but we can make it a lot better than it could be.
1: And we can save a lot of lives in the process.
2: Sandy Goldie and Jim Bronson are with Third Act, among the groups organizing the No King's Vote early event this Saturday, October 17th at Eugene City Hall. For more information about Third Act, see the website thirdact.org. Their next showing of the Oregon People's Emergency Briefing will be Sunday, November 1st from 3 to 4:30 p.m. at the First United Methodist Church, 1376 Olive Street in Eugene.
3: The difficult I'll do right now. The impossible will take a little while.
2: That famous phrase from Billie Holiday, "The impossible will take a little while," is the title of Paul Loeb's classic anthology of resistance, hope, and inspiration. The first edition offered 50 voices. This week, on October 13th, he is releasing a new edition that features 67 voices, including 10 poets. Paul Loeb.
4: The Impossible Take a Little While is a collection of essays by different people, the ones who inspire me, and then my essays and my introductions. It's kind of a mix of a lot of different things. So you've got Mandela, Tutu, Maya Angelou, Alice Walker, Bill McKibben, Howard Zinn, the memoir of Diane Ackerman of being on the suicide hotline, and Terry Tempest Williams about being a downwind radiation survivor and the devastation of her family. Just, a great bunch of folks. These are really hard times. And I really wanted a book that would speak to these times as well as in general. And so, what I did with The Impossible Will Take a Little While is not drop the stories that are indeed classics. Because if you're reading about Nelson Mandela, and Mandela is in jail for 27 years in Robben Island, and he's told, you're never going to leave here. And they find ways to resist nonetheless. They're denied newspapers, so they see a guard with a sandwich wrapper of a newspaper put in the trash. They grab it stealthily, put it under their shirts, and they see a story that might inspire them. They copy it in a tiny coded script on toilet paper. They pass it to cell to cell to cell. It's not just a metaphor, it's an action of people in a situation where you feel like there are just nothing you can do, and they find ways. Or they're breaking rocks in a courtyard and they start whistling freedom songs. And so when I read Nelson Mandela, it feels completely urgent to the moment, inspiring now. It does not date, but lots has happened. So what I did is I went back to literally every essay in the book and I said, does this still feel like it sustains me when I'm reading it now, as if it was fresh? Majority of them do. And then some of them were great pieces that were really from a different time. And those pieces went. Then I said, well, like, what do we need? What do we need for now? And the piece that to me is so to the moment, it's about South Korea. You had a president who had been attacking the press and filing legal cases against people and his opponents, appointing his supporters to key military posts and oddly familiar stuff, President Yoon. And so he decides to, the technical term is a self-coup because he's already in power. So he decides to become a dictator and he declares martial law and he bans unions, bans strikes, bans organizing, bans media coverage. And he sends the troops in to essentially shut down the parliament, because the parliament had a constitutional right to block martial law. The opposition heads towards the parliament to get there. They live stream from their cars or their taxis or the subways, and 16,000 people gather there. And they basically help the parliamentarians climb over the walls and push through the soldiers and get in so that they're able to basically have the quorum that's necessary to revoke the martial law. And after that happens, people stay there. It grows by about a week. There's like a million people gathered outside, and they demand impeachment. They demand a trial, all of which happens. And Yun is now in jail along with his chief allies, like the defense minister and some key generals. Now, the other thing that was very interesting is that the military ordered into action didn't entirely respond the way he expected. So now my current favorite story in the entire book of The Impossible will take a little while is a group of military, I think they were sent to seize this computer servers to make it more difficult to do an electronic vote. And they decided that they would stop for ramen noodles. They were hungry. They wanted a snack. And so they go to a convenience store, and all the convenience stores serve not just little packets, but you could actually sit and eat the ramen noodles. And so they were eating ramen noodles. It was your classic sort of passive resistance. And it wasn't the only kind. So there were two officers, I think there were majors, who were commanding military buses. They did deploy to the area around the parliament, and then they just told their people, stay on the bus. We're not getting off the bus. We followed our orders. We're on the bus. We're not getting off. Somebody issuing ammunition said, oh, well, I'm sorry. We have a shortage here at the depot. We're not really allowed to be short, so we can't give you any ammunition. Somebody else said, nah, you can't have your helicopters take off. They're not allowed. It's too crowded at the airspace. So these were ordinary South Koreans, military and civilian, and they resisted this coup. And what, of course, is heartening is, I mean, we hope it certainly doesn't come to that in the U.S., but this can happen, and nonetheless, people can actually succeed and resist. Well, as soon as I decided to do the new edition of The Impossible will take a little while, I knew that South Korea had to be part of the story. And then it took me a while to like hunt around, even contact different folks. Could you write something? And then I found something in the online magazine, Waging Nonviolence, by a South Korean activist, and then worked with her to update it because she wrote it right after the events happened. And it may be my favorite piece. And I've got a section in the book, in the new edition, on the resistance to ICE in Chicago, because that had just happened. And they helped develop the technique of blowing whistles, and ordinary citizens come out to defend their neighbors. And the assumption that people will just say, okay, you can take them, don't bother me, that turned out not to be true, because ordinary Americans really rose up. Then comes Minneapolis. And Minneapolis learns, of course, from Chicago and LA and Portland and the other cities where ICE has been deployed. But they also learn from the Norwegians, because there's a lot of Norwegians in Minneapolis. And they have grandparents and great-grandparents, and some of them told them those stories. And so they're like, well, if our grandparents did this with the Nazis, we can do this under ICE. And what happened is, so the Nazis occupy Norway pretty quickly, because the country didn't have a huge military. And people know the word Quisling is the word for traitor, and it comes from Vidkun Quisling, the Norwegian fascist leader who they installed to run the country. And he was trying to make Norway in the model of the fascist countries, partly because Norway was sort of fellow Aryans and all that. And they told the teachers, here's what you teach in the schools about the history, and all the kids would be enrolled in the equivalent of the Hitler Youth. And the Norwegian teachers said, no, we're not going to do that. They organized clandestinely. They wrote and circulated this letter that said, we are Norwegians. We will teach as we always have. We will not betray our values. And on the given day, everybody mailed it back with their real names. and 11,000 out of 14,000 teachers signed it. I mean, you contrast that with the law firms that caved, the universities that caved here, and it's just raw human courage and solidarity. They closed the schools, but then the kids are on the streets, and some of the Norwegians were conscripted into war work, but they couldn't go because they had to watch their kids. And so that didn't work. So they sent 1,100 of them to concentration and labor camps, doing what they called torture gymnastics every day in the snow. And they just didn't cave. And they just said, we're Norwegians, we're not going to cave. And there was a moment where eventually they freed them because the support was growing and growing. The whole country is becoming unruly. And Quisling basically gave a talk at a high school that was in a sort of center of resistance on the outskirts of Oslo. And he said, you teachers have ruined everything for me. And he just went off the rails and he arrested the teachers there. And then the other teachers who weren't there that night said, well, you got to arrest us too. And they completely abandoned the attempt. So if you look at those kinds of impactful moments in history, we're always having a community. It's not just the lone person. Maybe history knows the name of Rosa Parks, but there are all these other people. Because if people know the story, Parks had been a civil rights activist for a dozen years with the NAACP. She was a secretary of the NAACP local. She was a mentor to the youth section. And she'd taken training sessions at the Highlander Center in Tennessee. So it was very conscious, strategic action, not just, oh, her feet hurt. Again, what's interesting is it wasn't just Parks by herself. There's a whole community. So there was a guy who was a union organizer named E.D. Nixon with the Sleeping Car Porters Union that took the suitcases on the trains. And he was the person who got a young and very, very reluctant Martin Luther King involved. King's in his first congregation. I mean, he had a famous, relatively well-known father because the Atlanta congregation is a really well-known congregation. But nonetheless, he's a young guy. He's not a civil rights leader or activist. And he did not want to step forward. He had every excuse in the book. Oh, I'm young. I'm new here. I'm not experienced. And Nixon just continued. And finally, King says, all right, Brother Nixon, I'm in. And had that not occurred, the world might not have ever heard of Martin Luther King. So he's part of it. There's a woman named Joanne Robinson from the local Black college. She's like one of the prime organizers of the boycott that followed, because of course, without the boycott, that stand would have come and gone and no one would have heard of it. And none of that takes anything away from Rosa Parks or her courage or vision. It's just to say, this is how people change history and all of us are part of it.
2: One of the stories is about Nelson Mandela's relationship with one of his jailers, Paul Loeb.
4: A friend of mine actually published the memoir of one of Nelson Mandela's main jailers. It just seemed like a natural fit. So I took a slice from it, and basically he comes in. He's an 18-year-old Afrikaner farm boy. So he's just living in that isolated bubble that says these are dangerous terrorists. He's then told by the superiors, you're guarding some very dangerous terrorists. And then he starts observing them. They're very dignified. They just don't carry themselves like terrorists. And finally, he starts talking with Mandela. And Mandela, he doesn't proselytize him. He asks him, well, what's your family like? What was it like growing up? Do you do sports? Are you studying to better yourself? And it was a very good paternal conversation. And he just felt like, this person cares about who I am. And they got to know each other further. They became friends till Mandela's death. I had read about in Mandela's autobiography the way they were deliberately reaching out to the guards and trying to essentially bring their better selves out of them. But this was a really interesting first-person example. In The Impossible Will Take a Little While, I actually open the final section, Only Justice Will Stop a Curse, from the title of this essay by Alice Walker. And what Walker does is she gets a curse from Zora Neale Hurston, the great writer and folklore collector, anthropologist, and she's collected these old curses. And it's a bitter curse. It's like, you know, may the north wind destroy their house, may disease plague their children. May their children starve, may they lose their house. It's a bitter, bitter, bitter curse. And she just sort of reflects on how bitter this, maybe 100-year-old curse is. And she then starts thinking about whether do human beings, I mean, look at what all we've done to destroy the world. Maybe the world's just better without us. There's some pretty horrible things we've done. And she wrestles with it really deeply. But then she comes out the other end and she says, look, it's true, there are. But there's also human courage. There are also, she mentions the taste of fresh peaches. And that memory, that doesn't go away. And so it's the richness of the earth. And she mentions the story of during the civil rights period, they were in Mississippi, really dangerous. They were doing a very lonely vigil outside the jail for somebody of their group who'd been jailed. They didn't know whether they were going to be jailed, killed. It was terrifying. And then this blonde, tall, Aryan-looking volunteer from Minnesota named Paul comes walking down the street, awkwardly whistling a freedom song, and joins them. And maybe that gives them a tiny bit more protection. And she said she had been a little hostile to him because, was he just kind of slumming? But she realized he was putting everything on the line as well. And her memory looking back on that is part of what convinces her that it is, again, the multiplication of courage, that it is worth continuing on. And, interestingly, one of the new pieces in The Impossible Will Take a Little While is he's the only writer who has two pieces in the book besides me, is Bill McKibben. And he had this wonderful piece on the city, Brazilian city of Curitiba, that's just they invented bus rapid transit. They've done these innovative housing projects, really a global environmental leader in so many ways. And I also did a piece because I visited it and sort of updating McKibben's. But his new thing is pieces from his book, Here Comes the Sun. And he's just talking about the astounding rise of renewables from when solar cells invented to 2022, the certain amount of gigawatts was created. And then it doubles from 22 to 24 from solar. And then it doubles from 2024 to 25. And it's no doubt doubled again, even with our backsliding, it's doubled again this year. And it's just the curve is just taking off. And my favorite image from it is that he talks about the farmers, like in Pakistan, they're right near China, they bought these dirt cheap Chinese solar panels. And instead of the complicated installation, when I put my solar panels up, with permits from the city and my inverter and all this complicated stuff, they just laid them on the ground. And they plugged them into a tiny battery. And literally in a year, they displaced a third of the electricity from the entire Pakistani grid with just these solar panels. And the same thing's happened in Africa in a number of countries where they're just the least expensive way possible. And it displaces huge amounts of diesel fuel, which is both climate change and polluting the air. So asthma, all those things. And just like you don't have to do it. And because of the way the prices are now, it ends up being far cheaper. He said that now it like in Pakistan, if you get married as part of the dowry of the bride, it's like a couple of solar panels and a tiny inverter, which is great and very hopeful, I would argue. And then just to close the circle a little bit more, he said the reason this was able to suddenly become so economically, not just competitive, but actually become cheaper, is that the German Greens and Enviros in Parliament passed these really strong renewable subsidies and purchase agreements. And so suddenly it became huge numbers of Germans started ordering the panels. China started producing them, ramped it up because of the economy of scale, it dropped. Same thing actually was true here with a lot of states had renewable energy mandates. And so part of it was technology, part of it was the market responding, but part of it was also political organizing.
2: We asked if he had any stories of hope for the upcoming election. Paul Loeb.
4: I've got a piece called The Margin of Effort. I just ran the other day. And what I look at is I was volunteering in the 2004 election a long time ago. And I was like, okay, it's election day, going to do something. Call the headquarters. Where do I go? And they say, okay, here's a neighborhood, Ballard neighborhood in Seattle. Just, you know, here's your precinct list. Here's a bunch of instructions in case stuff comes up. And I got three people that day. And one person forgot it was election day, which happens. One had an absentee ballot and like, what do I do with it? There was an answer on my sheet for that. One needed a ride. There was also an answer on my sheet for that. So the important point is, it wasn't because, hey, this is Paul Loeb. He writes books on citizen involvement. He's a speaker. It was just anybody with walking the exact same route gets the exact same results that I do. So then fast forward, and our Washington governor's race turns out to be 133 votes after about four recounts. And the Republicans tried to challenge it. We had a very honorable Republican Secretary of State named Sam Reed. And he's like, yeah, I voted for the Republican. I'm a Republican. Nonetheless, the Democrats won the majority and I'm going to certify this election. We've recounted it, you know, as much as we can. And this is the result. So it reminds me that you just don't know how close things are going to be. And then it also reminds me that I got 1/50th of the votes and had myself and 50 other people not showed up, you'd have a different governor. There's going to be absolutely large numbers of very close races because there always are. And so if we can, for the candidates we believe in, if we can volunteer to get out the vote, and that could be in person like this was, it could be by phone, you know, even just leaving non-robocalled messages that are like from a human being, from the heart, or writing the postcards or writing the letters or going to another state, whatever it happens to be, that matters. And so it's just the knowledge that our actions can matter.
2: This week, October 13th, Paul Loeb will release a new edition of his classic anthology, The Impossible Will Take a Little While. You can find excerpts and reviews at theimpossible.org. You can also order a copy from your favorite local bookstore, just in time for the midterm elections. 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
5: In an interview last July, Nicaraguan journalist Luis Galeano said he deliberately decided to seek asylum in the United States rather than in Costa Rica for his own safety.
6: Some people ask, why didn't you go to Costa Rica? Because I've always been aware that Costa Rica is just a few steps away from Nicaragua. While it's true that it brings you the familiar scent of home, that proximity also makes it easy for the regime to reach you.
5: 7 years ago, in 2019, Galeano filed for asylum in the United States. On Monday, September 14th, he was detained by agents of U.S. Immigration and Customs Enforcement, ICE. I'm your host, Roman Gressier. On today's episode, in Florida, a Nicaraguan journalist is detained by ICE. In Costa Rica, an exiled Nicaraguan campesino survives an assassination attempt. In Panama, police admit to infiltrating unions and social movements. From the studios of El Faro English, this is Central America in Minutes.
7: In Nicaragua, the house arrest of Daniel Ortega's brother
8: relates more to El Salvador and Honduras than to Guatemala. In the case
9: they
8: of Guatemala,
9: say globalism comes to die at CPAC. And in El Salvador, it's already dead.
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5: On Monday, Nicaraguan journalist and asylum seeker Luis Galeano was arrested in Florida by ICE agents while on the job as an Uber driver, reports Leirian Colon Santiago. Quote, in violation of our nation's laws, he overstayed his welcome. He will remain in ICE custody pending removal proceedings, the Department of Homeland Security told Nicaraguan journalist Tiffany Roberts. After the 2018 protests in Nicaragua, Galeano fled into exile with his family in Miami. The following year, he applied for asylum after the Ortega Murillo regime issued an arrest warrant. In February 2023, Nicaragua revoked Galeano's citizenship along with 93 other journalists and opposition figures. According to exiled digital outlet Confidencial, 2 days after Galeano's arrest, former Nicaraguan political prisoner Denis Palacios was also detained by ICE agents in Virginia. Palacios is one of another group of 223 political prisoners who were stripped of their citizenship and forcibly sent to the United States in 2023. The Biden State Department called the operation NICA Welcome. Under the Trump administration, exiled Nicaraguan journalist Miguel Mendoza reported that at least 9 of the political prisoners expelled in 2023 have now been detained by ICE. The arrests have caused a stir among Florida Republicans. Quote, the United States must always be able to differentiate between a criminal and a political exile, said Congresswoman Maria Elvira Salazar. In late 2025, U.S. Citizenship and Immigration Services stopped processing asylum claims. In March 2026, USCIS announced that it would pick them back up, except for those from applicants from 40 listed countries. Nicaragua was among the countries whose applications were again under review. According to the Asylum Seeker Advocacy Project, in June, a federal court in Rhode Island ruled that the suspension of asylum process for the 40 countries was illegal. The government appealed, and the process is moving slowly. The Track Clearinghouse at Syracuse University reported that in June 2026 alone, 94% of asylum cases were denied. Human Rights Watch reported that between 2018 and mid-2025, more than 342,000 Nicaraguans sought asylum abroad, mostly in the U.S., Costa Rica, and Mexico. El Faro is a bilingual news site born in El Salvador almost three decades ago and now in exile. For independent journalism on and from Central America, subscribe to the El Faro English newsletter at ELFARO, that's elfaro.net/EM. Next to Costa Rica, where Nicaraguan refugees reckon with a string of assassination attempts. Reynaldo Picado, another opponent of the Ortega Murillo regime, was shot on September 14th, reports Juliana Ramazzini. Picado is an exiled campesino leader and former member of the Contras, the U.S.-backed anti-communist rebels of the 1980s. Confidencial reported that he was shot in San Jose, Costa Rica. He moved there in 2018 when he fled into exile. The Nicaraguan Exiles Unit told the Spanish wire service EFE that Picado was renovating a property when a vehicle pulled up, two people tried to enter, and shot him at least three times. Thanks for listening to Central American Minutes. This episode was written by Lilian Colon Santiago, Juliana Ramazzini, and Gabriel Labrador. 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

by Nicole Taylor, Jerry's Dance. Jerry crawls on his knees, walks on in this dance to our teacher, Maxine's poem in this solo dance. He crawls onto Katie's lap and carries heavy gray rope, driving his chair in this dance of four, one at each corner. Later, he tells the audience in his slow speech, "If you can move your eyes, your fingers, you can dance, as other dancers have proven." Little Pink Houses by Nicole Taylor, written outside the Little Pink Cafe in Independence, Oregon. "I'm not using a ruler. I might as well take a photograph." The lady directly across paints the bright pink frosted house with golden acrylics and tells me this. "I hate painting these vistas. I like still lives," and she tells me this a few times. "This is what older women do, learn to paint scenery." One topped with whitish hair and in straw hat, painting with thinning watercolors. She sat near the new cinema and across from the city's freight office, the Independence Depot. They paint with vistas and vineyards, traveling in the Willamette Valley on Wednesdays. My daughter lived here, one of the managers told me of this recently moved 1880s house.

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Closure will not serve.

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6: Hi, this is KBW Youth Radio. I'm at Everyone Village, and I'm Zia, and I'm here with
7: Gabe.
6: He is the founder and director of Everyone Village. We're going to be asking him some questions. So, Gabe, what is Everyone Village?
7: Great question. Everyone Village is 3.5 acres in West Eugene, where we have 80 tiny homes for emergency shelter to help people get off the street. We have medical recuperation. We have a primary care clinic. We have workforce and employment opportunities on site, and it's a really fun place where people come together to help each other out to have a stronger community.
6: Yeah. What is Everyone Festival?
7: It's the first time we're getting the whole town together to have a party to celebrate what we can do together. Live music, food trucks, beer and wine for the adults. Finn is here. If you don't know Finn, you're going to meet this guy someday. He's a rock star. You're a rock star. We're all here together to have a great night together. That's the fest.
6: Yeah. Actually, I have this thing going on in Youth Radio that's called Hollow Dreams, where people give us their mail and we say what their dreams are on air.
7: Really?
6: Yeah, and actually, I'm going to be a singer when I grow up.
7: That's your dream?
6: Yeah.
7: That's awesome. Well, hey, how about this? How about you practice, and next year when we do our festival again, you come and you sing from the stage. Would you want to do that? I think you should do that.
6: Finn is, and we actually made music on the air before.
7: Really?
6: Yeah.
7: Does Finn play drums?
6: He kind of raps.
7: Did you hear my son earlier? He rapped on the stage a little bit. Did you hear him?
6: Yeah.
7: Not bad for a kid, huh? You should rap with him next year. Maybe, yeah. Do you want to know what my dream is?
6: What?
7: My dream is that the village continues to grow so we can help lots of people and make it the best town ever.
6: Yeah. I've participated in so many stuff with KPW like this since I was 2.
7: Yeah?
6: And
7: since you were 2?
6: Yeah.
7: Man, when I was 2, all I was doing was running around banging into the furniture. And you were on the radio? Man, you're really good.
6: If you tune into KPW FM 0.3, it will hear my voice and I would do the intro.
7: Okay.
6: And stuff. But yeah, I'm a good rapper, but it's a little difficult because I just got into the rhymes of rapping.
7: It's kind of tricky. It takes a lot of practice. Athens has practiced a lot.
6: Yeah, I've actually been doing singing since I was very little.
7: That's great.
6: But what inspired you to create Everyone Village?
7: I was helping out in the street where people were living in tents on the side of the road, and I was so inspired by how amazing they were. I thought, what if we all got together, folks that do have houses, folks that need some houses, and we built some houses together. And then we got kids like you to help out to build the houses in high schools, and then colleges got involved, and then one thing after another. And now, here we are with 80 tiny homes and a big party to celebrate.
6: How many people live here?
7: 80 people live here.
6: Okay. How many, like, families that have, like, parents and kids live in one?
7: No kids here. No families here. This is only for adults.
6: Okay. What inspired you to have Everyone's Festival?
7: I love to party. And so for a long time, I've wanted to have a huge party. And here we are, finally with an opportunity to do that, to celebrate what we've done together at the village with the whole town.
6: Have you ever had a hard time at Everyone Village?
7: Almost every day. I often joke that the village has a lot of beautiful stories, but there's also a lot of hard stories where we've had struggles. But that's the power of the village model, is that we do it all together. We do the fun stuff together, like our party today. We do the hard work together to get ready. We do the hard work of walking each other through tough stuff. And when you do all that together, lives just get better.
6: Yeah, a community that is strong, like this one, and other strong things. How did you feel when you first started it?
7: Scared, and I didn't know what I was doing. The only thing that's changed is I'm not scared anymore, but I still don't really know what I'm doing. Right? Pretty funny, huh? That's why you got to have a lot of great friends and partners to help you do it, because they'll know what to do. When I don't, they do.
6: Yeah.
7: It's like a real team, like a family.
6: Finn, you want to ask the last few questions?
3: How many people helped you make Everyone Village?
7: So many people. It started with me, and then a few added on, and then we added more. And I would say at this point, across the last 4 years of the village, hundreds and hundreds of people have helped in it. And right now, there's probably hundreds of people helping us right now. It's been a really cool story.
3: What kind of things do you do at Everyone Village?
7: We do housing and shelter and healthcare and counseling and employment and fun and parties and festivals like tonight. We do interviews with kids named Finn. Oh, hey, your name is Finn too.
3: Yeah.
7: Yeah. We do interviews with kids only named Finn. So that's what we do here.
3: How many people have you helped at Everyone Village?
7: I've helped a few. The village itself has helped hundreds and hundreds and hundreds and hundreds. Probably over 1,000 at this point have been helped by the village.
3: What was some hard parts of creating Everyone Village?
7: Not knowing what I was doing was a big deal. That was hard to overcome, but people kept coming and helping, and we kept figuring it out, and so that was probably the hardest part, just figuring out how do you do a village? Because there wasn't one around we could look to and ask questions of. We figured everything out on our own as we did it, including this festival. We've never done this before.
3: That's crazy.
7: It is crazy.
3: How can people help Everyone Village?
7: You can help by coming down and meeting us and checking us out here in West Eugene. You can go to everyonevillage.org and look at our website. 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There's lots of ways to help, and we're excited to meet you when you come on down. The village is only going to go as far as the number of people who come to be a part of it.
3: Is there anything else you would like to share?
7: It's been really cool to meet you, Finn, and be interviewed by you. And, yeah, after this, I'll hire you to be part of the team, okay?
3: Yay.
7: Awesome. It's been awesome. I'm glad you interviewed me today.
3: Thank you.
7: Anytime, bro.
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4: 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This is On the Way, a primer for Paradigm Shift.

0: This is Chan Spencer coming to you from Eugene, Oregon. Let's start with just a short orientation. As used in the primer, the term paradigm shift means the purposeful movement towards a society that takes care of its needs within the boundaries of the natural world. That society would place a high value on building civic culture and social uplift, and that society would be served by an honest and responsible economic system. A primer for paradigm shift includes a website which is loaded with useful and practical information for moving towards sustainability. That's aprimerforparadigmshift.org. And then there are two companion radio programs. The first is On the Way, a primer for paradigm shift, that describes ideals, aspects, and principles of paradigm shift. At this moment, you are listening to On the Way. And then there's On the Ground, a primer for paradigm shift, that describes what those values, aspects, and principles of paradigm shift can look like when applied to the real world. All the episodes of A Primer for Paradigm Shift are podcasts on my website, again, aprimerforparadigmshift.org. And this episode of On the Way will continue with a review of aspects of paradigm shift with a focus on service to the community and care for the natural world. Aspects are the values, principles, and actions that are the building blocks of paradigm shift. We'll start out with a description of how those aspects fit into the context of paradigm shift by making reference to three graphics found on the Primer website. The Primer's approach to sustainability and uplift is to apply these aspects at home and in our own lives. The ideal scenario is that as more and more people put these aspects to work at home and in their neighborhoods, they will meet others doing the same, and they'll work together, join with still others with these ideals, increase the scale of transformation that can happen when more people make these choices, and paradigm shift becomes a far more widespread movement for millions of people. An optimistic outlook? Yes, it is, but the social, political, economic, and environmental trends we read about and many people experience every day are already causing near countless numbers of individuals and groups to be engaged in projects and initiatives that already qualify as paradigm shift, and the Primer tells many of those stories. Paradigm shift is not a dreamy, whimsical utopia in the distant future. Rather, paradigm shift is common sense and self-empowerment in the here and now. No permission required. Previous episodes of On the Way have explained most of these aspects, and references made to all these aspects all through Primer articles, videos I've made on YouTube, and radio programs and podcasts. All these aspects of paradigm shift are related and support each other. The homepage of my website, aprimerforparadigmshift.org, includes two graphics that put these aspects into context. Understanding these aspects to paradigm shift is very important. For the first graphic, imagine a football-shaped clock with 10 aspects of paradigm shift taking the place of numbers on the clock. The first aspect, starting at the 12th position, is positive human potential, and then moving in a clockwise direction, we find uplift of the spirit, then reducing eco-footprints, then prioritize time and money. Next is be the change, then paradigm shift to a wider audience, and we find building civic culture at the sixth position. Then make common cause with allies and assets, and then paradigm shift economics, followed by permaculture, and finally where we would find the 11 on the clock. We finish with wisdom of the world's great spiritual traditions. And again, all these aspects of paradigm shift connect and support each other. The second graphic on the homepage is a sequential flowchart of 8 conditions for moving towards sustainability and social uplift. The conditions are cause and effect. By that I mean one condition leads to the next. Check my website for a closer look. This graphic does show the basic elements of paradigm shift, and all the aspects of paradigm shift fit into this flowchart. To emphasize, the flowchart shows cause and effect. It starts with bullet point characteristics of capitalism and the consumer culture. Those bullet points include excess consumption, externalized costs, and avoidable problems. This economic malpractice leads to the next condition, which is the polycrisis, which includes social, economic, political, and environmental disruption and decline and loss of positive human potential. We read about these issues every day in the news. Again, virtually all these problems have the same source, which is capitalism and its socially engineered consumer culture. But wait a moment. In all fairness to the big corporations, another comment is appropriate. At this time in history, as long as tens of millions of middle-class Americans and the even more affluent remain devoted to their resource-intensive lifestyles based on cars, suburbia, diets high on the food chain, and related consumption, we can only expect the current downslope of social, economic, political, and environmental trends and conditions to become even steeper. The American middle-class way of life is not sustainable, and in many ways, not even desirable. For the next cause and effect in the graphic, the polycrisis leads to the formation of thousands of public interest organizations that primarily exist to address the problems caused by capitalism and the consumer culture. Those organizations range from the Sierra Club to the League of Women Voters to Occupy Wall Street. The next condition is common denominator. That means all these public interest organizations share the same reason to exist, and that leads to the next condition. All these groups are on the same team. The next effect is immense movement. Not only are all these organizations on the same team, this common denominator of shared concerns that range from climate change to many kinds of social dysfunction to affordable housing means we have a mass movement. A mass movement is a big step up from common denominator and same team. A mass movement has self-awareness and conscious common cause with others. A core task of paradigm shift is to help this slumbering mass movement to recognize and activate itself so it can far more effectively push back on capitalism and its polycrisis in creative and peaceful ways. The aspects of paradigm shift are a big part of that peaceful and creative pushback. Outreach to the wider world is the next stop on the flowchart. All these organizations have outreach capacity, which include websites, newsletters, social media, and perhaps a magazine for reaching out to its members and the wider world. When these organizations more fully understand that we will never reach sustainability and social uplift with capitalism controlling our politics and culture, the aspects of paradigm shift offer a sensible and accessible way to move towards sustainability and uplift these organizations can share with their members and the wider world. This is how thousands of organizations can become an enormous self-aware and collaborative movement for moving towards sustainability and uplift. The final graphic relating to aspects goes into more detail with the wisdom of the world's great spiritual traditions, which are the suggested social behaviors virtually every spiritual tradition shares with each other over history, geography, language, and culture. That wisdom includes care for the natural world, modesty of lifestyle, service to the community, uplift of the spirit, and accountability for our own behavior. To be clear, these are ideal social and lifestyle behaviors. The primer calls attention to the wisdom, not the religions. But note, this common wisdom means these religions have an important set of common interests, and that means they could be working much more closely with each other for the good of people and planet. Okay, let's move along, and there will be more reference made to those graphics. Let's start with our relationship with the natural world. Many books and writings go into great detail about why humans should care for nature. For the primer, care for the well-being of the natural world and care for the well-being of humanity are of equal importance. The natural world can get by just fine without humans, but humans are totally dependent on the natural world. A chronic level of human arrogance, pumped up by an economic system that celebrates overconsumption, is causing a lot of problems. The goal here in this discussion is to make clear, as an aspect of paradigm shift and sustainability, the well-being of the natural world is in the best interest of humanity and our own selves. Care for the natural world can bring many millions of people together in common cause. Care for the natural world links directly to another aspect of paradigm shift, which is reducing our ecological footprints. The well-being of nature and paradigm shift go together, and both depend on people to quit using so much stuff and replace overconsumption with engagement in the community, friends, family, exploring and developing our own positive personal talents and capacities. Another reason to care for the natural world is that the beauty and wonder of nature offer an alternative to the consumer culture. The distractions of mass media and junk entertainment degrade our own capacity and sensitivity to enjoy and be inspired by the simple things in life that come from nature and small footprint time we spend with friends and our own human potential. We can benefit by the fortunate arrangement that care for nature and each other require minimal ecological footprints and impact on the natural world. Having accessible and healthy nature is critical to our own physical and mental health and might be considered a sort of vaccine to protect against the consumer culture. Many people have pointed out we should protect and care for nature so future generations can enjoy the wonder of the natural world. This ideal by itself should be reason to care for the environment. Less damage to the natural world means less money needed to repair the damage. Floods, air pollution, clear cuts, lost topsoil, agricultural chemicals, and more cost us hundreds of billions of dollars every year, and climate change is only in the early going. At the same time, social and psychological problems that result from not enough time with nature manifest in many ways and could include gambling, drugs, pornography, too much screen time, just to name a few of the many social dysfunctions caused by the consumer culture. One of the core aspects of paradigm shift found in the graphics and previous podcasts is the relationship between a healthy natural world and our own consuming behavior. There can be little doubt millions of people have a sincere caring for the natural world. An element that seems to be missing in our care for the natural world and how to improve the condition of the environment is to understand how our own middle-class consumer culture lifestyles are actually the cause of the damage we care so much about. When we care for the natural world, we care for ourselves, and that creates even more care for the natural world. Very good. Let's move on to service to the community. Service to the community is almost the same as another aspect of paradigm shift, building civic culture. Service to the community means taking the time to participate in the life of where we live. A healthy society depends on people engaged with others for the good of the neighborhood and community, and that participation can take place in many ways. Participation is a form of investment. One doesn't need to be a mover and shaker or a leader and initiator to participate in the life of the neighborhood or community. One can find a place to fit in, or one can take initiative to address an issue that calls for more attention. Almost any city or town has a wide range of organizations, large and small, that welcome people to participate. Service to the community is an essential aspect of paradigm shift. Without service, participation, and civic culture, we stay the same. Service ties into other aspects, including prioritized time and money, and positive human potential. Service to the community is be the change, advocating for sustainability and uplift. Service to the community is the foundation of building civic culture, and to do that, we engage with allies and assets where we live. Service to the community is joining the team, becoming a part of the movement, and reaching out to the wider world, along with moving towards sustainability. One might find a group of interest online with a simple search using keywords, or one can ask others to make suggestions to find a group that fits one's own interests. A community bulletin board at a local store might have announcements from community organizations promoting events or meetings. I became involved with a group that formed to oppose the construction of a large computer chip factory in a wetland area in West Eugene. The corporation would cash in on many incentives from the city to create jobs. The factory would manufacture computer chips and use a lot of hazardous chemicals and impact traffic, water, and energy use. There was no public discussion about this development project. Along with many others, I became active with the group. The factory was built, and it closed only 10 years later, leaving an enormous empty structure out in the West Eugene wetlands. My involvement with the group was one of the most important learning experiences in my life. An upcoming episode of A Primer for Paradigm Shift will focus on a person who played a big role in our group, and then with another very important organization that was created as a result of our efforts to stop the factory. One can participate, perhaps by supporting existing good ideas in the community or helping to push back on ideas that are not people and planet friendly. One of the best places to explore becoming involved and serving the community is to call your city or check the city's website to see if your town or city has a neighborhood program and if your neighborhood has an association. NAs usually meet monthly and put on a program of interest to the neighborhood. A neighborhood association might have a website or Facebook page that describes the particular interest of that NA. Neighborhood associations are welcoming and typically invite people to share their ideas about topics of interest. Many meetings begin with announcements, and anyone can have a couple minutes to make suggestions. For someone mildly extroverted, this can be a chance to introduce oneself and reach out. A newcomer can identify with preparedness, gardens, and permaculture to find others with similar interests. After attending some meetings, a newcomer may identify others with similar interests and make acquaintance for collaborations. Service and participation is a chance to share one's ideas with others, and participation is a chance to hear other people's ideas as well. Great collaborations can start on a whim. A healthy community is a community with communication. One might come upon issues and concerns totally new and highly engaging. I was drafted into being on my neighborhood association board 25 years ago, and the experience has been and continues to be one of the most positive and educational of my life. I can credit my own neighborhood association with having much to do with my own evolving worldview and enthusiasm for paradigm shift. When I moved into the neighborhood, I didn't even know what a neighborhood association was. Just this morning, I shared a Zoom call with two other members of our neighborhood association's board. We've built a positive working relationship over time, and we were planning our next neighborhood's monthly meeting. We all shared our thoughts and listened to each other carefully. We're excited to have a meeting with several tabletop discussions about art and culture in the neighborhood, participation in the neighborhood. One table will be whatever people want to talk about, and another table that I will host will be about gardens, resilience, preparedness, and permaculture. Participants at the meeting can choose whatever table or topic that interests them so they can share their thoughts and hear what others have to say. These conversations will create new connections and initiatives. This is what service to the community and building civic culture looks like in the real world. Our neighborhood association put on a big event a couple weeks ago, and it was great. There was a big kids parade, apple pressing, song circles, and other non-electric music. There were dozens of community groups. There was lots of show and tell, mix and mingling. This event is a great example of how neighborhood associations can build culture and fun connections in the neighborhood. If you don't have a neighborhood association, consider organizing a small event like a garden tour or a street party or another get-together based on preparedness or resilience. This could be a start. Let people know the idea is to meet and greet, to make more friends, explore common interests, and to be more engaged neighbors. The fact is, we have many opportunities to engage with our friends, neighbors, and our own positive potentials. There are many aspects to paradigm shift, and they all focus on people taking the time to make common cause with each other and caring for the natural world. The graphics described at the start of the program put these aspects into context for how to use them in everyday life. All these aspects support and fit with each other. Care for the natural world and service to the community help point the way towards sustainability and uplift. We can take the time to empower each other for the good of people and planet. There are many allies and assets to work with on behalf of paradigm shift in almost any city or town. This is Jan Spencer coming to you from Eugene, Oregon. You can find more about Paradigm Shift on my website, including links to videos, articles, podcasts, and the Paradigm Shift graphics I mentioned earlier in the program. Join us again for the next episode of On the Way, a primer for Paradigm Shift. Until then, be strong, be safe, be well. But don't be shy.
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0: Welcome. This is On the Ground, a primer for Paradigm Shift.

This is Chan Spencer coming to you from Eugene, Oregon. Let's start with just a short orientation. As used in the primer, the term paradigm shift means the purposeful movement towards a society that takes care of its needs within the boundaries of the natural world. That society would place a high value on building civic culture and social uplift. And that society would be served by an honest and responsible economic system. A primer for paradigm shift includes a website, which is loaded with useful and practical information for moving towards sustainability. That's a primer for paradigmshift.org. And then there are two companion radio programs. The first is On the Way, a primer for paradigm shift that describes ideals, aspects, and principles of paradigm shift. At this moment, you are listening to On the Ground, a primer for paradigm shift that describes what those values, aspects, and principles of paradigm shift can look like when applied to the real world. Okay, let's start this episode of A Primer for Paradigm Shift on the ground. We have a lot to cover. In this episode of On the Ground, I will describe our annual Neighborhood River Celebration that took place in early September. This year's event has provided me with new appreciation and insights for how a low-tech, low-budget neighborhood event can assist paradigm shift and the movement towards sustainability and social uplift. First, I'd like to explain what is a neighborhood association. Then, a look at our physical neighborhood for just a bit more context. And then, a review of the event and after the event, the insights I gained. Our neighborhood association here in River Road is responsible for producing the River Celebration. I've described neighborhood associations several times in the primer. Many cities have neighborhood programs. That means the city provides various kinds of assistance and support for neighborhood associations. For example, here in Eugene, there are 22 neighborhoods with specific boundaries across the city. Most of those neighborhoods do have a neighborhood association. The city usually provides technical assistance, perhaps a modest budget, administrative support, trainings, and workshops to help the NAs do their work for making the neighborhood a better place to live for its residents. NAs are a nursery to learn how the city works, and some neighborhood leaders move on to city and county elected offices. Most NAs have monthly meetings and programs of interest to the neighborhood. Neighborhood associations typically have a legal charter, a board elected from the neighborhood, and have various positions such as a chair, treasurer, secretary, and other tasks. No one is paid. This is all volunteer. Neighborhood associations typically have an interest in the issues important to the neighborhood, such as development, transportation, sustainability, homelessness, crime, human rights, interactions with the city. The people involved with the NA are also involved in setting the agenda. Neighborhood associations communicate with the neighborhood and typically have a website and a Facebook page. Our neighborhood association sends a monthly email newsletter out to hundreds of subscribers about issues and events of interest to the neighborhood. Those newsletters have promoted permaculture site tours to a far wider audience
than on my own. Neighborhood associations have a very powerful role to play in paradigm shift. Check to see if you have a neighborhood association, and if so, go to a meeting, make some friends, find out how you can be involved with your neighborhood. The River Celebration takes place in our neighborhood within the Greenway, which is public property along the Willamette River. One can find osprey, bald eagle, beaver, nutria, and other wildlife in that corridor, along with a very popular bike and pedestrian way. There are no cars. The River Celebration has two locations. One is a restored 65-tree filbert grove in the open area next to the grove. The other event location, a quarter mile south, is a 5-acre open space that was saved by concerned neighbors 25 years ago from becoming an indoor soccer facility with expansive parking lot. That 5 acres has been the site of countless work parties over the years to restore its native plants and wildlife. Both myself at the Filbert Grove and Becky at the 5-acre Razor Park have agreements with the city to improve the environmental condition of those two areas. We're not paid, but we do receive help from the city, which provides tools and expertise, and a city staff person who's helped organize dozens of work parties over the years at both locations. This relationship between city and citizens is very important. The city empowers neighbors to take initiative for looking after public property. This working together between city and residents is a high-value partnership and fits perfectly into paradigm shift. This relationship has potential to deepen over time as current trends and future conditions may well call for more complex partnerships between city and people in the community. This river area in our neighborhood has a history that long predates the first European settlers. The Greenway along the river was a prized fishing, hunting, and gathering place for the Kalapuya, the original residents. They used fire to manage the landscape that created favorable conditions both for the native plants they harvested and for the wildlife they hunted. The Kalapuya would live near the river in the summertime, but would practice a seasonal migration to higher ground in the winter to avoid the flooding conditions common during the winter along the river. In more recent years, the state of Oregon and cities where the Willamette River flows have bought property along the river to protect the Greenway from most development and as habitat for wildlife. The riparian forest is mostly cottonwood, along with many invasive non-native species. Constructed in the 1950s and 60s, there are several dams up the Willamette River that produce hydropower and also protect against flooding. There's concern about the integrity of some of those earthen dams, one of them over 400 feet high, in the event of the expected Cascadia subduction zone earthquake that occurs about every 350 years. Geologic evidence indicates these quakes could register a 9 on the Richter scale. A worst-case scenario could mean much of Eugene close to the river would flood. By the 1850s, the early settlers pushed out the Kalapuya, cleared land, grew grain and livestock, and then a period of dairy farms followed, which then gave way to orchards, apples, pears, cherries, walnuts, and hazelnuts. Truck farming was also common. By the middle of the 20th century, the farms were becoming subdivided and turned into suburbia. One can find the many remnants of earlier fruit and nut tree orchards all over the River Road neighborhood.
the last large 100-acre-plus sized hazelnut grove a mile away was cut down and turned into suburbia only 15 years ago. There was a wholesale plant nursery across the street from my house when I moved in 25 years ago, and now it's suburban homes. At the present, there are many vegetable farms, mostly organic, along with fruit and nut orchards outside the urban growth boundary north of Eugene. Up to date, home veggie gardens are common, and one can find many front yard gardens in the neighborhood, often in clusters. In the past 30 or so years, we've seen the rise of permaculture. A growing number of properties have not only veggie gardens, but slowly adding more rainwater systems, edible landscapes, cob pizza ovens, food forests, greenhouses, and even a few straw bale structures. We've had dozens of site tours starting over 20 years ago to visit these permaculture sites. A video tour of my property was the first on YouTube under the heading Suburban Permaculture. In 2015, our neighborhood was the site of the Northwest Regional Permaculture Convergence. The event was located at our neighborhood rec center. We estimate close to 700 people participated one way or another. Local neighbors hosted out-of-town people for camping in their yards. We had plenary sessions, workshops, site tours, and a big expo. COVID set us back several years later, and we're slowly regaining our permaculture momentum from previous years. We are the Garden District, but much more can be done to increase food production in the neighborhood. Let's find out more about the River Celebration. One of the most important tasks for a neighborhood association is to bring the neighborhood together and engage people in civic culture. The River Celebration shows what a neighborhood association can do, yet there is so much more needed to bring about paradigm shift and sustainability. This is the fourth year for our River Celebration. Each year, we've had a different lead person, and every lead person has done well and has left notes for the next lead person. There's a lot to keep up with, even for a modest-sized event. This year, we had several key people and working groups with responsibilities, such as music, food, the Apple Press, our neighborhood association space, managing the participating organizations, table, chair, and canopy rental, portable toilets, setup and takedown, and event gear we borrowed from the city. People were responsible for sign making, arranging remote parking, although we very much encouraged people to ride bikes. Prizes were gathered from local businesses. There was outreach to neighborhood schools and churches. The event included many community groups, our neighborhood volunteer library, a bike shop doing bike safety checks, emergency preparedness, several offices from the city, Healthcare for All, League of Women Voters, Freshwater Biology for Children, climate change groups, indigenous healthcare services, and much more. More notable features of the event included a children's parade, a song circle, the cider press, a cluster of groups with a focus on transportation, our first makerspace, a food cafe area with a river view, free produce and veggies from the neighborhood, music from a marimba and jazz band. Our lead organizer applied for a matching grant from the city to help pay expenses. She added up all the anticipated volunteer time, and the city responded with $5,000 to support the event. A local broadband company donated another $1,000.
My own personal highlights included the children's parade. The colorful and noisy procession was led by a small brass band with plastic bucket percussion. There must have been 75 kids and adults in the parade, some in costumes, lots of bicycles. People watching cheered as the parade passed through the event sites. For me, another fun anecdote was a precocious 5-year-old. I saw her and her mom after they'd set up a sign on the bikeway asking people to slow down on their bikes. Parts of the event were on both sides of the bikeway. Later, she saw me with another yellow printed sign to slow down and asked me if she could locate it someplace on the bike path. Still later, I saw her again at the apple pressing, having a great time helping to press the apples. She was loving it, and her little tufts of hair, like handlebars coming off the top of her head, looked so fun. Later, at the co-housing where she lives, I saw her seriously focused on cleaning a dinner table with a sponge. I stopped to playfully comment about her with her parents. They laughed, and we all agreed she was a hard-working 5-year-old. Another favorite place was a kid-friendly exhibit of freshwater biology and native plants, which was near a table for giving away fruit and veggies from the neighborhood. People could take anything or leave anything. I also like how at times the actual paved bike path looked more like a city sidewalk with so many people. It was great. We had an afternoon rain shower and everybody ran for cover. It was a chance for people to bunch up with strangers under a canopy or tree and have a conversation as the rain came down. One big covered area was the site of music and a group playing that featured a stand-up bass, drums, saxophone, and even a French horn. With the shower coming down, we had a wonderful intimate shared social space with some straight-ahead jazz with the bucolic Willamette River in the background. Okay, here are some thoughts and insights about our river celebration. First is the importance of a neighborhood association. A neighborhood association can serve the well-being of the neighborhood by educating its residents about important neighborhood issues and to help build community cohesion and culture. One of the most enjoyable ways to bring culture and cohesion to a neighborhood is by organizing an event that's positive, small-scale, family-friendly. Neighborhood associations have the capacity and standing to produce an occasion to bring people together. A local event can celebrate a local place. A neighborhood event should celebrate the neighborhood and promote caring for the neighborhood. Even to acknowledge the wrongs of the past, such as how the early settlers mistreated the people who were already here. For our event, there is much that can bring us together. We live next to a wonderful river that deserves far more care and repair. We have many assets in the neighborhood and nearby community. We can point to many important aspects of our neighborhood and the aspirations of how we can do better. Just about any neighborhood has history, allies, and assets to celebrate, and healthy potentials its residents should know about. A neighborhood association has the capacity and responsibility to explain why the well-being of the neighborhood matters and how neighbors can participate in supporting that well-being. If a place has no official neighborhood association, then creating an event based on the neighborhood can be a way to bring people and organizations together. The goal of the event could be not only to create a fun and positive get-together in the neighborhood,
but to actually be an affirmative start to a process with the intention to create a neighborhood organization at the same time as producing the event. Such an organizing group could call attention to its own unique neighborhood, its history, assets, and needs. The organizing group should make time during the event to explain it is creating a neighborhood association, why and how people can participate. There should be a first meeting of the emerging association planned and an open invitation for everyone to attend and share their thoughts. Positive and healthy events can advance the cause of sustainability, social and personal uplift, and those are the ingredients of paradigm shift. Healthy events can be a safe place for people attending to be friendly and helpful. It's safe to say that many people welcome the chance to be more friendly and genial, even towards strangers, especially when they feel it's safe and okay to do so. Humans have enormous capacity to be friendly and helpful. This is why most people love positive events. There can be a built-in permission for those attending that makes it okay and good to be helpful and more outgoing. Events can let us be more who we are to manifest our positive nature. An important soundbite from the primer for Paradigm Shift found on my website goes like this. Positive human potential is our greatest renewable resource. Paradigm shift and moving towards sustainability and uplift depends on people to be the change, to be purposeful and manifest the affirmative qualities of human behavior we all have.

to manifest our positive qualities, the better we're going to be able to say no thanks to the consumer culture and welcome to sustainability and uplift. The primer also calls attention to the wisdom of the world's great spiritual traditions, which include care for the natural world, uplift of the spirit, service to the community, modesty of lifestyle, and personal accountability. Sustainability, positive human potential, a neighborhood association, a positive neighborhood event are all made for each other and help put that wisdom into action on the ground in the real world. A simple approach to sustainability and uplift explained in the primer calls on us to put familiar elements of everyday life to work in new and purposeful ways. Familiar aspects of daily life have a greater potential than we realize. For example, a nothing special suburban property can become a landmark of paradigm shift when it produces more housing, food, water, aesthetics, and energy on site. Public interest organizations can go far beyond their usual output. They can share the vision, principles, and examples of paradigm shift with their members and the wider world by using their existing outreach assets like newsletters, websites, magazines, and social media. A run-down apartment complex can become a thriving eco-village. Uplifting social and community events are powerful assets for the good of where we live. We can elevate the value, importance, and social productivity those events can deliver simply by organizing a neighborhood event. What could be better than to normalize good vibes and uplift into our regular daily lives? Neighborhood associations can help make the neighborhood a better place to live for everyone. Every neighborhood has a history, assets, and allies that deserve celebration, and when these assets and allies are brought together with purpose, they can be far more productive to bring about a neighborhood and a world most people would prefer to live in. A neighborhood event can be one of the most powerful tools for bringing the neighborhood together and build community culture. Community groups can educate. Music can uplift the spirit. Kids can make a parade. Apples can be turned into a sort of communion. The neighborhood association can welcome everyone and explain the value of the event and the importance to the neighborhood. People can mix, mingle, and the event can encourage people to put their positive potentials to work in the everyday world. A low-tech, family-friendly neighborhood event can be an enormous and purposeful boost to paradigm shift. 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You can find more about paradigm shift on my website, aprimerforparadigmshift.org. Please join us again for the next episode of On the Ground. Until then, be strong. Be safe, be well, but don't be shy.

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1: With the help of Almighty God, the armed forces carried out four qualitative operations over the past 24 hours, using a number of ballistic and winged missiles, as well as drones. The first operation targeted King Khaled Airport in Riyadh in three phases, starting the evening before yesterday, resulting in the disruption of air navigation at the airport and its complete closure.
0: Houthi fighters from Yemen have targeted the Saudi capital of Riyadh for the third time in recent days. On Saturday, a Houthi missile strike at the Riyadh airport killed at least 12 and injured over 300 in the deadliest attack on Saudi soil in over a decade. President Trump's weighing whether to join the Saudi fight against the Houthis in Yemen. We'll speak to Yemen scholar Helen Lackner. Then, as the world's richest man, Elon Musk, spends an astonishing $366 million to help Republicans in the midterms, we'll speak to Oscar-winning filmmaker Alex Gibney about his new nearly four-hour documentary, Musk.
2: Elon Musk is one of the most controversial figures in the world. So I decided to make him the subject of my next film. But it soon became clear Elon would not participate.
0: All that and more coming up. Welcome to Democracy Now!, democracynow.org, The War and Peace Report. I'm Amy Goodman. A leader of Yemen's Houthi movement has warned the U.S. will face a swift and painful response if it joins Saudi Arabia's attacks on Houthi-controlled territory. The warning came after President Trump said he's considering joining